in me. I wish I had a witness tonight. Said he saw the best in me. I guess I'm the only one got this testimony. When everyone else around me could only see the worst in me. Can I tell y'all one more time, one more time?

0: Can I ask y'all one question? 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
1: He saw the best.
0: I can't get no help up in here, because there are some folk in here that people have wrote you off, said you would never amount to anything, said that you would never end up being anywhere. But Myron, tell him one more time, what did he see?
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0: When mama said you would never be nothing,

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I love this. 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

0: 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Oh,
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0: Bible tracts.
1: From Luke 6:38, give, and it will be given to you. Good measure, pressed down, shaken together, and running over will be put into your bosom. For with the same measure that you use, it will be measured back to you. 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

0: happy person is no accident. According to researchers at the University of California, Davis, there are four consistent habits that most happy people have in common. Here are those four habits of highly happy people.
1: Happy people tend to be more thankful.
0: In one research study of people who kept journals, those who wrote more on what they were thankful for tended to be more optimistic about the upcoming week than those who did more complaining in their journals.
1: Happy people reach out more to others.
0: They tend to be the ones who volunteered at homeless shelters, mentored a disadvantaged child, or participated in a community project.
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1: Be more thankful, reach out to others, spend more time in community with others, and get more in touch with God.
0: Give it a try. According to research, you'll be a much happier person.
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Remember that he is the greatest. Remember that he has all power. And remember that he never has a bad day. So it doesn't matter what it looks like or what you feel like. How many know that God is still in control?

0: 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We do not know what we ought to pray for, but the Spirit himself intercedes for us with groans that words cannot express. And he who searches our hearts knows the mind of the Spirit, because the Spirit intercedes for the saints in accordance with God's will. We have the songs that help you rely on the power of God when you feel weak and overpowered by the circumstances of life. 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
1: It always uplifts you. 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

remember right around the year 2012, I would go out and I would minister. Chandler was just talking about it. I would minister to people and I would watch them be healed, set free, and delivered. And I would go home for days in the dark, under the covers with the curtains closed. I was plagued by depression and rejection. And the main thing the enemy would try to tell me is that I was alone. He would say, yeah, you do all of that. And if you were to die today, they would find another Tasha. Let me tell you something. This is the testimony. I remember being in that dark room. I remember the curtains closed. It was so dark that my roommate, who was my cousin at the time, she came and she told me, Tasha, I can't take it. I got to move out. She left and went to one of our family members' house. Dark place. I was in that dark room crying in my bed. And the Lord came to me. He said, Tasha, get up and wash your face. Because I'm never alone, no. I got up. He said, for one thing, he said, you've been calling it the wrong thing. You're walking around saying you're depressed. This is rejection. Depression is a branch off of the root of rejection. So you've been cutting off branches, but tonight we're going to get to the root. He said, this is what I want you to say every single day. I want you to look yourself in the mirror and you say, I curse the spirit of rejection. And I receive the spirit of adoption. And every single day I walked out my deliverance.

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0: Faith makes all things possible. 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

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Jesus was spat on for it. 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
6: 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By this I know that You favored me, O God, for You never allowed my enemies to triumph over me. 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

0: time, Daddy?
1: Yes.
0: You make me stronger. Oh, oh.
1: Good boy. High five.
0: This is crazy.
2: Continue to bless you. We continue to magnify you. You reign. You reign. Woo, you reign. And we adore you, Jesus. Thank you, Jesus. Everybody say, God, I look to you. Say, I won't be overwhelmed.
3: I won't be overwhelmed.
2: Say, give me vision.
3: Give me vision.
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0: 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We trust you, Jesus. We trust you, Lord. Everybody lifting his

0: whisper a prayer to the Lord. 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Let's just affirm that word. Let's echo it. Let's make it a refrain. Let's make it the referral for this evening. Lord, you reign in our life. That calms every fear. It settles every doubt. It resolves every outstanding issue. Forever and ever, our God reigns. Hallelujah. Hallelujah. 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And what a great privilege to be known by Him. And we are comforted in knowing that our God reigns. Let's bless the Lord for Jesus in whatever your way is. Thank the Lord.
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heaven as of a rushing mighty wind, and it filled the whole house where they were sitting. 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Just like he did it before. How many know we need him to do it again? All right, here we go.

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Show them your life. Say, where is that God you serve? Show them the proof of his intimacy, of his love, of his grace bestowed upon you. Can I hear a shout tonight? 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
1: The Bible says in Romans chapter 8, in the same way, the Spirit helps us in our weakness. We do not know what we ought to pray for, but the Spirit himself intercedes for us with groans that words cannot express. And he who searches our hearts knows the mind of the Spirit, because the Spirit intercedes for the saints in accordance with God's will. We have the songs that help you rely on the power of God when you feel weak and overpowered by the circumstances of life. 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

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The Word of God says, "Taste and see that the Lord is good. Blessed is the man who takes refuge in Him." 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

I know that it seems sometimes that no matter what you do, or no matter how hard you work, striving to make things better in your life, but for some reason you're not getting nowhere.

0: Bible tracks
1: from Luke 6:38. Give, and it will be given to you. Good measure, pressed down, shaken together, and running over will be put into your bosom. For with the same measure that you use, it will be measured back to you. 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

the Lord. There's life in the scripture, amen. Come on, amen. Romans 6 says this, now if we died with Christ, we believe that we also will live with him. For we know that since Christ was raised from the dead, he cannot die again. Death no longer has mastery over him. The death he died to sin once and for all. But the life he lives to God in the same way. Count yourself.

0: of an occupation where someone's working for God, you might think of missionaries or pastors, but you might not think of
1: truck drivers, stockbrokers, airline pilots, construction workers, taxi drivers, website designers.
0: Probably those so-called secular jobs don't remind you of ministry, but you might need to expand your horizons a bit. It's one of those concepts in the Bible most people don't know about. Our work is an important tool for God to shape our lives. Colossians chapter 3 in the Bible says that whatever we do, we should do it heartily. That means with a good attitude. We should work not like we're working for men, but just as if we're working for God. The verse then says something profound. From the Lord, you will receive a reward. That's right. God is going to someday give you an eternal reward based on the quality of your work on the job. And you thought those pastors and missionaries were the only ones racking up big rewards in heaven. Nope, you can do that in your job every day. So no matter what your occupation, your job is a big deal to God. A message from My Worship 103.3.
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0: 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I will bless the Lord who has given me counsel. 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

0: My wife passed away in January, and just to hear you guys and the songs that have helped me through the grieving process and everything, and that's all I listen to. 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
1: 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When I remember you on my bed, I meditate on you in the night watches, because you have been my help. 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My soul follows close behind you. Your right hand upholds me. 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When the hassles of life wear you down, our songs remind you where the power is. 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

0: It's heartwarming and great to hear children recite the Pledge of Allegiance, poetry, or Bible verses. 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

0: A prophet speaks the will and the word of God into the lives of others. And I want to challenge you fathers and all parents to be prophetic. In these days like never before, you need to be prophetic as you speak into the lives of your children. That is, you need to say to them and about them what God says to and about them.
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0: Today, I want to wrap up the series I've entitled Fatherhood by the Book. And while I've been dedicating my remarks especially to fathers and challenging especially dads, I have said that these principles can apply to all parents. Moms can certainly take their share of this and apply it in their own situation. And I have asked and I thank all of you who are non-dads for hanging in through this series and tracking with us, because all of us have dads in our sphere of influence. Some of you are raising boys who are going to one day be fathers. You need to know this so you can teach these truths to them. You also need to be able to pray for and encourage the dads in your sphere of influence. So for these reasons, I've asked all of us to stay engaged here, and I appreciate your doing so. Now, I want to pick up where we left off in the last message, where we were beginning to offer challenges to fathers who want to live by the book, who want to be fathers according to the word of God. In the previous message, we gave the first two challenges. One is to be present. I talked about the importance of a dad being present in the lives of his children. The reality is, God did not call you a father simply by virtue of making you a sperm donor. God called you a father to be hands-on in the training and rearing of your children. And so we made the point that we are called to be present, to be a positive influence in our children's lives. Secondly, we talked about not only be present, but be a priest. That is, speak to God on behalf of your children. As I ended the last message, we talked about Job as an example. He was a man who lived before the days of the law given by Moses. Many scholars speculate that Job would have lived back closer to Abraham's time. And even without the law, he had a very keen sense that a God-fearing father is one who took up on behalf of his children in the face of God. He stood in the gap, as it were, and said, Lord, I want you to bless my children. If they've sinned, I want you to forgive them and restore them to right relationship with you. And in that way, Job served as an excellent role model for dads today who need to be priests. That is, who need to speak to God for your children. Now, let me pick it up with a third point. Third challenge for fathers who would be fathers by the book is to not only be present and to be a priest, but number three, to be a prophet. Now, what do you mean by that? Well, a priest is one who speaks to God on behalf of others, but a prophet is one who speaks to others on behalf of God. A prophet speaks the will and the word of God into the lives of others. And I want to challenge you fathers and all parents to be prophetic. In these days like never before, you need to be prophetic as you speak into the lives of your children. That is, you need to say to them and about them what God says to and about them. You need to speak, you need to reinforce God's eternal word to your children. Because they need to understand that the Word of God speaks directly to the issues of their lives, and they are to walk in the way of the Lord. Go with me. Let me establish this by scripture. Go with me to Deuteronomy chapter 6, and let's look at verses 4 through 9. Beginning with verse 4, it says this, "Hear, O Israel, the Lord our God, the Lord is one. Love the Lord your God with all your heart and with all your soul and with all your strength. These commandments that I give you today are to be upon your hearts. Impress them on your children. Talk about them when you sit at home and when you walk along the road, when you lie down and when you get up. Tie them as symbols on your hands and bind them on your foreheads. Write them on the door frames of your houses and on your gates." Listen to what God said even back under the law to his people. He said, "When I have called you with the responsibility of parenting, there are some things that go along with that. Number one, learn to honor me for yourself. Dad, let me tell you something. If you are going to be a prophet and speak to your children about God, then that by necessity suggests you are going to know God for yourself. I want to challenge dads, get to know God for yourself. Don't put yourself in the position of trying to teach your children to honor and abide by the Word of God when you're not doing so in your own life. But I want to encourage you to know the Lord for yourself." Notice what he said here. He said before he gave the admonition about dealing with your children, he said you've got to love the Lord with all of your heart, soul, and strength. Before you get to your kids, let's look at your life in the will of God. And I want to encourage you that if you want children who love God, they need to see a father who loves God. They need to know that dad is a God-fearing, God-honoring man. And so it begins with a challenge to you. And of course, that challenge reverberates throughout scripture. In 1 Corinthians chapter 11, Paul says, "I want you to know that the head of every man is Christ." You are not living the life God has called you to live until you have recognized and accepted the Lordship of Jesus Christ. You got to understand this now. God doesn't give you an option. You don't get saved if you feel like it. You get saved because he's Lord. The Bible says the day is coming when every knee will bow. That includes yours. Every knee will bow, every tongue will confess that Jesus is Lord. So it's not a question of whether you're going to confess Jesus is Lord. The only question is when. You do it now and submit to him now, he'll bless you and save you now. But if you wait, believe me, my brother, you're going to bow one day. Even if in judgment, even if the Lord has come and judges you, you're going to say Jesus is Lord. Therefore, I challenge you, if you want to be a dad by the book, then you want to say yes to him now and honor him and worship him now. And on the basis of your personal relationship, look at the instructions he gives. He says, then you want to impress God's word on your children. That's what I mean when I say be prophetic. Speak God's word into the lives of your children. You want to impress them. Notice the word used, impress them on your children. I don't know when it happened. I do not understand when it happened, but somewhere in American life, in American culture, during the course of my lifetime, which is not that long, pray for me, I'm in denial. Not that long, but in the course of my lifetime, there was a shift in American culture. I grew up in the days when people understood some things were right, some things were wrong, and that there was a moral consensus to be heeded and respected. So much so that I grew up in the days where not only God-fearing parents took their children to church, but I remember in my neighborhood, there were adults who didn't go to church themselves, but they believed that it was important for their children to understand and receive spiritual and religious training. And so I remember that there were people in my neighborhood, although those families weren't households of faith, on Sunday morning when those of us who were being raised in household of faith were on our way to Sunday school, so too were some of the children in the neighborhood where a dad would drive up, little kids would get out, and he'd drive off. He wasn't coming to church. But he thought it was important that his children go to Sunday school. Now, some of us, we weren't, you know, sent, we were taken. We were raised by parents who went to church. But they understood the value of impressing the things of God on their children. You've heard me say it before. I never in my life heard my parents ask me if I felt like going to church. I have no frame of reference for that. And when I hear y'all say it, I just don't get it. I don't understand. I've seen Christian parents negotiating with children about church. I can't relate. I'm wondering, what's the matter with you? I've seen these people negotiate, not you, but somebody on your row, negotiate, negotiating with your children. And you know, and they'll kind of feign complaining to me, you know, oh, Pastor, pray, Lord, I don't know what to do with this child. I'm not praying for the child, I'm praying for you. Praying for your child, I'm praying for you. What's the matter with you? You on some kind of crack or something? Negotiating with something laying up in your house all week long. I got a question for you. Did you negotiate with them as to whether or not they felt like going to school? I have yet to hear somebody do that. Well, honey, what you think? You think you feel like possibly maybe going out and going to school? You know, you might learn something if you go. No, you understand that that's nonsense. You understand that that's practically parental abuse if you were to give your children the option of being stupid.
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0: And I'm here to tell you that the fear of the Lord is the beginning of wisdom. Therefore, if you don't think it's negotiable as to whether or not they go to school, it certainly oughtn't be negotiable as to whether or not they go to the house of God. Both are important, but one lays the foundation for their lives. And so I'm glad I was raised in a home where that wasn't optional. Some of us were raised by parents who got up and said, y'all got 45 minutes to be washed, dressed, and out of this house. I bet not see anything that got the last name Shepherd in this house 45 minutes from now. If you're still in here, you got a problem. And off to church we were going, Sunday school. Going, if you had a bad Sunday school teacher, oh well. And some of them were bad. Some of them were not anointed at all. Come on, some of y'all Sunday school children. Some of them would work your last nerve. You sitting there, child, you knew you could teach the lesson better than they could teach the lesson. But you had to sit there and put up with it for a solid hour on Sunday morning, 9:30 to 10:30. That's what I grew up. That was the Sunday school hour. Then there was a half hour break, 10:30 to 11 o'clock, half hour break, because service was starting at 11. And we poured out of our Sunday school classes, went around the corner to a store that the man was wise enough to open the store on Sunday morning. Here we were in a black neighborhood in Philly, but this man, this Asian man, had a little corner store, and he heard about the black church being open. My man was no fool. He opened up that store, and the Sunday school poured in. We'd go around the corner, and pour into that store groups at a time, about 12, 15 of us at a time, going in, looking in the thing, getting charms and lifesavers and give me some of those sweet tarts over there. And we'd stuff our pockets, but you had to put it in right places, because when we got back to church, we were going to try to sneak and eat our snacks. But you had to do it carefully when I was growing up. You couldn't just whip out the sweet tarts and go to eating. You couldn't just do that. You had to plot and plan. And you had to put it just right, and we would use those pockets in our jacket vest and everything, get it situated just right, where while the saints were singing, you'd slip in and get one. Listen, that's how we rolled. You know, I know today folks just bring whole bags, lunches, just... It's a whole different ball game now. Folks just come in with a cooler, just everything. What y'all want? Pass it down the row. I grew up in church. You wasn't supposed to eat in church. You weren't supposed to chew gum in church. We had to do everything carefully, praying that we wouldn't be caught. And we had to sit through the service, the entire service. And I'm talking, this is the days, y'all got it made now. Students and kids now have it made. You got children's church simultaneous with the adult worship. I think that's a wonderful evolution. But listen, I grew up in the days before folk got that revelation. We grew up in the days where church was sitting in the sanctuary on hard pews for a long service. Talking about a little short time conscious. Y'all got it made. I'm trying to move things along and get things done in here, man. The saints had church till they were done. You'd be like, when is she going to stop shouting? Had church till they were done. Long service. And you had to sit there. There wasn't any children's church simultaneous with the service. No youth ministry simultaneous. I think those are wonderful developments. Now, you go over there, check out our children's rooms and all that. They have all this specialized stuff. And man, it's wonderful. You go up in the youth, they got these screens and everything, multimedia service, but they're learning the Word of God on their own level. And I think that's a wonderful thing. And so y'all got it made in the shade, drinking lemonade now. When we were coming up, you weren't going to some separate room. You're going to be in that sanctuary. And they did not want to hear you either. And I'm telling you, those are the days where your parents didn't even have to make you sit with them, because there was community policing in the church. Community policing in the church. You didn't have to sit next to your mama after a while, because anybody near you could handle you. Some of y'all know what I'm talking about. You'd be talking a little too loud, you'd feel a pluck from somebody you didn't even. Some adult near you pluck you right upside your head. I know that's abuse now. I understand. I know, I got it. I read all the books and everything. That's abuse, and you psychologically damage the development of the child by plucking them in the head. I know. The saints didn't care anything about you and your books. If you were near them and cutting up too much, they pluck in your head and say, stop that. You ought to know better than

0: and you look up and she was giving you this look. She didn't have to say a word. That look said everything you needed to know. That look said, if you make me get up from here and come over there to where you are, you will not want to be there when I get there. That community police, if you got up, went to the bathroom trying to get a little intermission in the service. They had a way of calculating approximately how long ought you be out of the sanctuary. And your parents didn't have to do it. Any adult could do it. They had a way of singing and counting at the same time. And they would calculate approximately how much time it would take you to handle your business. And if you were in there a little too long, somebody would get up, come in there. What you kids doing in here? Get back in that service. And that's the way it was, Jack. Y'all got it made. But listen, if you're in my house, it's a household of faith. You're a captive audience. I'm sorry, you were born into the wrong family. You're a captive audience in here. You got to understand something. Lincoln freed the slaves. He didn't free the children. Just the slaves. That's it. Children are captive audiences. That's the way we were raised. It's a household of faith. You go to church in this house. Now, they understood they couldn't make you get saved, but they were going to put you in a position where you learn the word of God. And they understood you can't make somebody get saved. That's the Lord dealing with their heart. But they were going to make it hard for you to not get saved by simply doing what they were called to do, which is to speak prophetically into your life and to make sure that you're raised in the things of God. Be present, be a priest, be a prophet. Number four, prepare your children. Prepare your children. Proverbs 22 and 6, among many other scriptures, lets you know that the calling of a dad, the calling of a parent, is to prepare his or her children for life. Proverbs 22, 6 says, train a child in the way he should go, and when he is old, he will not turn from it. You got to understand that part of your calling, dad, is to prepare your children for their future. Now, this training is to cover every important area of their lives. It is not to just be a spiritual training. That's the foundation. But upon that foundation, you are then to build and help them understand how the precepts and principles of the word apply to every area of their lives. So you have to prepare them in every way. Prepare them for building good relationships. And I'm talking about at every season in their lives. Start very young, preparing them. You got to help your children navigate through life.
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0: Just because you have knowledge doesn't mean you have wisdom. 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All of us know people who are gaining data, but they live their lives in ways that make no sense. So there's a difference between knowledge and wisdom, and you need to be a person who is growing not only in knowledge.

0: knowledge, but growing in wisdom, the ability to apply it appropriately.
1: That's next time in our message, Fatherhood by the Book. 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
4: 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The Bible says in Romans chapter 8, in the same way, the Spirit helps us in our weakness. We do not know what we ought to pray for, but the Spirit himself intercedes for us with groans that words cannot express. And he who searches our hearts knows the mind of the Spirit, because the Spirit intercedes for the saints in accordance with God's will. We have the songs that help you rely on the power of God when you feel weak and overpowered by the circumstances of life. 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
1: FM Radio. Good morning to all of my beautiful listeners out there. I appreciate you guys this morning for joining me on the program. This is the Morning Praise on My Worship 103.3. My name is Eileen. As always, it's my pleasure to be with you this morning. I'm thankful to God for all of you. I hope that you had a nice night rest and you're ready to face this day God has given us. Not everybody got today, so let's be thankful to God that He spared our life. You will be blessed as you stay connected. I want to start and to encourage you with this Bible verse in Deuteronomy 31 and verse 8. It is a nice Bible verse to help you as you go throughout your day. And it reads, "And the Lord," yes, the Lord Almighty, "and the Lord, He is the one who goes before you." Yes, He is. "He will not leave you. He will be with you. He will not leave you. He will not forsake you. So do not be afraid and do not be dismayed." This morning, don't be fearful. Don't be afraid, because God is with you and He's going before you too. He's ahead. He's in front and you're following. And He knows the day. He knows exactly what is in today. He will equip you with everything you need to fight. Everything you need to hold on, God has already equipped you with it. So do not be dismayed. Do not be afraid. God is with you. And as you stick with your girl, I'll give you great gospel music, Caribbean gospel music, to help you do just that, to stay in the word of God. I love and I appreciate you always for connecting. Those of you, my early risers, a pleasant good morning to you. I hope you're feeling nice and you're ready to just worship God, give Him thanks and praise for all that He has done. We're starting this morning with one of our favorites. It's my favorite, Judith Gale, "Stay with God." In spite of what will come your way today, I encourage you to stay with God, because with Him, it's always much easier. Stay with God. Be blessed.

with God. Amen. In spite of what you're going through today or whatever you will face today, whatever is assigned to your name, just stay with God. Praise God. That was Judith Gill doing that one for us on our Caribbean Tuesday. Let's pray before we go any further. Heavenly Father, gracious and eternal Heavenly Father, we give you thanks for this new day this morning, O God. We are truly thankful and grateful for your mercies and your fresh compassion, your fresh opportunity, your fresh day, O God. This gift that you have given us, O God, we thank you for it this morning as we walk in your grace, O God. We thank you for your blessings on all of our lives, O God. Thank you for your blessings on our family, on our island, on everyone that is connected to us, O God. We thank you for your precious blessings, oh God, as we turn towards you today, oh God. Our face are turning towards you this morning, oh God. We lift up our hands in worship and in praise today, oh God. We thanking you for all that you have done for us. Thank you for blessing us above and beyond what we could think or imagine this morning. You have done so much for us, oh gracious and eternal Father. We thank you this morning just for your love for us, oh God. Thank you for loving us enough to go to the cross, oh God, dying for our sins. Father, this morning we take the time as we bow in your presence, oh God. We repent of everything, anything and everything that is not of you, oh God. We asking for your forgiveness, Father. We pray that you would remove it from us, oh God, and we'll be able to walk in your word, walk in your love, oh God. Thank you for today, oh God. Thank you for keeping your eyes on us, oh God, as we go through all these days, oh God. Father, when we forget you, remind us, oh God, that you are still there. When we tend to let just the worries of life, the work, all the things we have to do just push us away from you, oh God. Let your love for us just pull us closer to you, oh God. Father, we surrender our lives to you afresh this morning, and we're asking that you take full and total control. I lift up those that are listening this morning, oh God. Peradventure, oh God, they are alone at home. I touch them this morning as you touch them, oh God. I bless them this morning as you bless them, oh God. And we just thank you for all that you will do. Those that are not feeling well this morning, oh God, they got up and they're not feeling 100%, oh God, I lift them up before you today. And I pray that you touch them, Jesus, as only you can. We know there is no distance in prayer, oh God. So wherever they are right now, God, listening, oh Father, I pray that you will touch them afresh. I pray healing over their tired body. I pray healing over their tired soul, oh God. I pray that you'll come through for them, oh God. And as you do, let them know it was you. Let there be no doubt it was you that touched them, oh God. And Father, as they go through it, they will testify of the goodness of God on their lives, oh God. Father, today on our Caribbean Tuesday, we're asking that you would take all of the praise, all of the glory and the honor, because it's all due to you, Father. As I go through the program, speak to my heart, oh God. Somebody need an encouragement that only you have, oh God. Use me this morning and speak as only you can, oh God. Somebody needs to hear from you, oh God. And Father, you have the words of eternal life. So Lord, speak as only you can. Let a word, let a song, let something minister to somebody today, Father. I give you thanks and I give you praise. I pray your healing over my body this morning, that you would touch me in a fresh way today, oh God. Father, all those that are feeling tired and weary, that you would touch them in a nice kind of way today. As we worship you and we praise you, we know that you will just take all of the glory and the honor. We give you thanks and praise for all that you have done and what you continue to do for us. Thank you for all of the listeners this morning, I pray in Jesus' precious name. Amen. In the mighty name of Jesus Christ of Nazareth, we have prayed, and we thank God because he always hears us when we pray. We give God thanks and we give God praise. I take the time this morning on our Caribbean Tuesday to welcome you to the program. I do not want to take you for granted that you're always there. I am truly, truly thankful that you are here. I am thankful to God for you. I thank you for all your texts and your WhatsApp. I know it's coming and I appreciate you so very much. You know your girl love you and I appreciate you. I pray today that you will be blessed and encouraged as you listen. Do this one thing for me: tell somebody about my worship. Call somebody and tell them it is Caribbean Tuesday on the morning praise, and Eileen has a good vibes going on, and I know you will be blessed as you continue to stay locked. Let's take this one by George Nooks. We give thanks.

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1: This morning, I hope that you had a restful night, and as you tuned in, that you're expecting God to do something great for you. Come with expectation, and as you do, God will come through. We lift up our hands in His name this morning. His name is great and greatly to be praised. There is no one like our God, and we truly just want to pause and say thank you, God, for bringing us through another day. This is a brand new day. It's a day you have never seen before, and when it is gone, you will never see it again. I tell you, every time, make the best of the day. Today is no exception. Let's purpose in our heart to make the best of today. Come what may, we stand in strong on the word of God, that we are able to do all things through Christ who strengthens us. Welcome again to the morning praise on My Worship 103.3. My name is Eileen, and it's my pleasure to be here with you this morning.

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1: I take the time this morning to welcome those of you that have just joined the morning praise. My name is Eileen, and as always, it is my pleasure to be with you this morning. I hope that you are being blessed and encouraged as you listen. We're taking a break for our Bible focus. Be blessed.

0: Welcome to Tuesday's Barber Focus. My name's Tom, and I'm joined again, not in the studio, but in the office with Eamon. And all week, we're answering questions, important questions that maybe aren't always addressed. And today's one is, I've been looking forward to this question. The question is, can I listen to Black Sabbath? And for those of you who don't know, Black Sabbath is arguably the inventors of heavy metal music. They were a band around in the 1970s and 80s. Well, they continued up until very recently with the death of their lead singer called Ozzy Osbourne. But yeah, many people cite them as inventing this whole genre of music. But Christians and heavy metal have had a long history, really. Lots of Christians are very concerned, dislike the music, and think it's all kind of just satanic and no Christians should listen to it. And so we thought this would be an important question to address. But we're not going to just relegate it to metal. Eamon is a bit of a rap fan. Is that right to say?
1: Used to be, I guess I'd say.
0: He's already nailed his colours to the mast. But yes, so whatever it is, kind of secular music, but I think particularly music that would sound to a lot of people like it is not good, not wholesome, not holy. So, what do you think, Eamon?
1: Really, when you look throughout the Bible, I think music is mentioned a lot. And there is a lot of moments, especially in the Old Testament, when music was used in the purposes of God. And I'm thinking about, was it Jeroboam, when he's about to be attacked and he sends the singers and the musicians out first and all this type of stuff. It's used a lot within the Bible. And then the imagery of kind of symbols and all that type of stuff is used a lot within the Psalms and other things. And so what a lot of Christians have done is, in fear of the kind of satanic panic type stuff of like, oh, all secular music is bad, it's all done by the devil and all this type of stuff, we've kind of pulled back and been like, let's just do old school hymns, just a cappella, or just one piano, or just one organ, or something like that. Whereas I just don't think it's that deep. I say it a lot in the office. And I think there is some secular music, like heavy metal and rock and rap and other music as well, that is not good, that is not worth listening to, that is just garbage for your ears. But I don't think all of it is thrown in the bin because it's not singing about God, if that makes sense. I think Paul kind of helps us to look at this in Philippians chapter 4, verse 8. And it says, "Now, dear brothers and sisters, one final thing. Fix your thoughts on what is true, what's honorable, what's right, what's pure, what's lovely and admirable. Think about things that are excellent and praiseworthy." And so the call really for us from Paul is to actively fill our minds and actively think about things that are good, pleasing, praiseworthy, excellent, and so on and so forth. And so there is a line that we can draw when we're listening to this type of music and saying, is this helping me think about things that are good, pleasing, pure, and excellent? Because some secular songs are about love, they're about marriage, they're about, you know, friendship and all that kind of other stuff. And so I think those things can be good. Those things can help you think about things that are good. But then there's other ones that are just about sex, drugs, alcohol, and whatever else may be. And obviously that's not going to help you think about things that are good, pleasing, praiseworthy, and excellent. And so I think for me, when I was, like I said before, I'm an ex-rap fan. And so I used to listen to a lot of like J. Cole, a lot of Kendrick Lamar, those types of guys. And some of their lyrics and some of their old school stuff especially, it's all kind of like about them being gangsters, about them having sex with loads of girls and taking loads of drugs and like crime and all that type of stuff. And like I'm there as this white kind of kid, you know, kind of in Manchester going, yeah, and like rapping along as if I'm like in the streets of Chicago and stuff like that. But ultimately, there came a moment where I realized, okay, this isn't actually helping me in my faith. It's not helping me think about things that are good, pleasing, praiseworthy, and excellent. And so I had to lay those things down and kind of go, listen, I'm not going to listen to those things anymore because that's not helping me in that way. And so I think that's one way that I kind of look at it, that it's not just all secular stuff is thrown out. There is a line that we can draw, but some secular stuff can be included.
0: I agree with a lot of that. I think that's really helpful. And I think Philippians 4 really is the gold standard to run things by. And I agree, there's a number of things that I used to listen to that I don't listen to now because I know it's not helpful. For me, I think this is an issue of conscience and it's an issue of discernment. I think sometimes Christians unfairly target heavy music specifically. Rap would be another one of those kind of like gotcha ones. Christians would be like, you can't listen to that. But I remember when I was in Bible college, I had to do a presentation about music and faith. And I played a clip from an artist and sounds really lovely, and it's very catchy pop tune. And I followed it by a heavy metal song where it was like screaming and shouting. And I said, right, just tell me which one you think is the most harmful. And everybody went straight to the heavy music. It turned out to be a band called Face Down, and the song was a direct quote from Psalm 42 all the way through. The pop artist was Bjork, and it was a song about having a one-night stand and how beautiful and glorious it is. And so when you know the lyrics, I would argue that Bjork's song is far more dangerous, but it's coated in this very acceptable, very clean, very sanitized, very pleasing. You listen to it and it's like it's easy on the ears. And I think sometimes some of this pop music is more dangerous even than different types of music, rock and rap, because it comes in a package that people just presume this bubblegum candy floss sound is directly attacking a Christian worldview. Let's think a little bit deeper and not just discard so much stuff as devil music without looking into it.
1: I think it's really important for us to judge fairly. And I think Christians have not done that historically, and we don't do that a lot, where you look at some of the heavy stuff and you just go, that doesn't sound nice, and so therefore it's out. But if a song is like semi-acoustic, we're like, oh, that's lovely. We'll bring that. That's fine. You can listen to that.
0: As long as it sounds like Coldplay, it'll end up sounding like Hillsong, and then we'll just sing it.
1: Nothing wrong with Coldplay. I want to put that out there. Big Coldplay fan.
0: I'm not angry at Coldplay. I think Coldplay have significantly altered CCM, Christian contemporary music.
1: 100%. And I think because of Coldplay, I think the rest of the Christian world loves a bridge. We love to kind of like do a bit of a slow.
0: Amen.
1: And then we like to build on the bridge and then go into a nice big chorus at the end. But I think for us, I think it's important that we judge fairly based on what's the content of what's actually being said. Because it says, think about things that are good, pleasing, praiseworthy, and excellent. And so we're looking at the lyrics and saying, is this helping me think about things that are good, pleasing, praiseworthy, and excellent? And in my example, the lyrics of these rap songs, terrible. Whereas the beats were really cool and really, I liked listening to some of the beats of these rap songs. And so I think when it comes to those types of things, we can't just throw it out because it doesn't sound nice. You have to really understand the content of what's being said and then judge it fairly from there.
0: And what I've found is it's often parents are really quite concerned about their kids. And I think that's a good thing to be concerned about. And so what I will say is, despite me arguing for heavy rock, heavy metal, there are some bands that do use a lot of satanic imagery. There are a lot of heavy bands that use kind of depressing lyrics. There are a lot of bands that have quite a nihilistic outlook. And so I would say if you're a parent or a grandparent and you're concerned about what your children are listening to, because there are some bands that are huge at the moment. Bring Me the Horizon headlined Reading and Leeds a couple of weeks ago. You had Slipknot's latest album that was out, I think last year, went to number one in the album chart. And what I would suggest to parents is talk to your kids about it. Look at the lyrics of the bands. And I would say encourage your kids to play it in the car and have a listen. And it might not be the type of stuff that you like. If your teenager is not willing to play the music in the car, that's a good sign that either the language is terrible, probably not going to be Coldplay. Getting away from the style, what is the substance, I think, is really important. What I found a number of people have turned to is kind of Christian versions of it. So there's a whole subgenre in metal called Christian metalcore. And there are some bands who are huge in that scene. And that's a whole other topic, really. But what you will find is if you or your kid or your grandkid likes this type of music, there are bands that the lyrics are going to be much more helpful, much more wholesome than others. Zechariah 9 verse 9, rejoice greatly, daughter of Zion, shout, daughter Jerusalem. Gideon and the Israelites shout when they are about to defeat the Midianites. The Israelites shout when they get the ark back in 1 Samuel chapter 4. The Psalms are full of a call to shout to the Lord. And so I'm not suggesting that we all need to have heavy metal on a Sunday morning, but I do think sometimes, this is a whole other question, our worship can be quite reserved and quite polite and neat and tidy. But maybe there's time for a little bit louder worship.
1: Amen.
0: Well, if I've got an amen from Amen, that means things are good in the world. Thanks so much for joining us today. We'll be back tomorrow.
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3: I know you were blessed by this beautiful Bible focus. This morning I take time to welcome those of you that have just joined the morning praise. You will be blessed. Be reminded, this is our Caribbean Tuesday, and we're thankful to God for another beautiful Tuesday. It is nice on the island. We continue with Jermaine Edwards, your presence.

Greetings, friends, and welcome to the Great Truths of the Bible radio broadcast. 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

Greetings, friends, and welcome to another great Truth of the Bible radio broadcast, where we empower lives one truth at a time. My, I am so happy that you are able to join us today for another wonderful broadcast. Beloved friend, it's another beautiful day. Glory to God. We thank God that His Word says, this is the day that the Lord has made. We shall rejoice and be glad in it. Hallelujah. Aren't you happy that you are alive? Glory to God. Let's give God praise. Father, we worship you. We thank you. We praise you. We magnify you. We exalt your precious name. Indeed, you are great. You are wonderful. Father, you are the omnipotent God. You have demonstrated that. Look at the world that you created out of nothing. Glory to God. You spoke the word and it came into being. Daddy God, you are not only the omnipotent God, but you have shown in uncertain terms that you are the omniscient God. You know everything, everything. Nothing is hidden from you. Your word says in Psalms 139, with shall I go from your presence? Glory to God. The psalmist says, if I take the wings of a dove or morning and fly, you to the uttermost parts, you will be there. And if I go down, you are there. And so, Father, we thank you. We praise you. We glorify you for being such an awesome God. Glory to God. You are also the omnipresent God, the one who is fully present everywhere at the same time. No other God can be so great. Father, we exalt your name. We worship you. Glory to God. Daddy God, we pray for our listeners at this time that you will touch them, meet them at the point of their need. Thank you for doing it for us, Daddy God. May something be said today that will revolutionize somebody's life. May something be said that will bring them face to face with reality. Glory to God. That will allow them to see themselves in the mirror of your word. That will be able to light up their path. Thank you for doing it. In Jesus' name we have prayed. Amen. And amen. Glory to God. Hallelujah. Joel chapter 2 verse 28 says, I will pour my spirit on all flesh. Your sons and your daughters shall prophesy. Your old men shall dream dreams. Your young men shall see vision. Glory to God. Beloved friend, the last time we arrived at one of the greatest turning points in redemptive history, we watched Peter stand on the day of Pentecost and declare, but this is what was spoken by the prophet Joel. What generations had anticipated through prophecy, beloved friend, was now unfolding through fulfillment. The Spirit had been poured out. The promised age had begun. But as we come to our study today, an important question naturally emerges. Was Pentecost a surprise? Did the outpouring of the Spirit suddenly interrupt the expectation of the disciples? Or had Jesus already prepared them for what was coming? Beloved friend, one of the remarkable truths of Scripture is that God often prepares His people for the next stage of His purpose before that stage arrives. Jacob spoke before the tribes developed, beloved friend, in Genesis chapter 49. We went through that already. He says, gather yourselves together that I may tell you that which shall befall you in the last days. And of course, Jacob spoke prophetically over the children of Israel, over the tribes, long before their history unfolded, beloved friend. We also saw Balaam. Balaam prophesied before the king appeared. Numbers chapter 24 and verse 17. He says, there shall come a star out of Jacob and a scepter shall arise out of Israel. Beloved friend, that promise of a ruler was declared centuries before its fuller realization, beloved friend.
As we continue to study, we looked at Isaiah as he spoke before the nation came in chapter 2, verses 2 and 3, when he said, beloved friend, and all nations shall flow out unto it. Isaiah foresaw, beloved friend, a day when the nations would acknowledge the Lord and his ways. And how about Jeremiah? Remember, we spoke about Jeremiah not too long, beloved friend. Jeremiah spoke before understanding arrived. Glory to God. Jeremiah 23 and verse 20. In the latter days, you shall consider it perfectly. Glory to God. You remember how we went ahead and we described, glory to God, how, beloved friend, as the things unfold, we will be able to understand. We will have a better understanding as to what God is doing. Glory to God. God declared that the meaning of his purposes would become clearer as a fulfillment advanced. And then we look at Joel. Joel prophesied before Pentecost. Glory to God. Joel chapter 2 verses 28 to 29. The Bible says, and it shall come to pass afterwards that I will pour my spirit upon all flesh. Glory to God. Beloved friend, that promise, glory to God, was spoken centuries before the spirit was poured out. So throughout scripture, beloved friend, God consistently reveals his purpose before he fulfills it. The pattern is unmistakable, beloved friend. Revelation precedes realization. Are you listening to me, somebody? Promise precedes fulfillment. Prophecy precedes manifestation, beloved friend. And as we come to John chapter 16 today, we discover that before the Spirit was poured out, Jesus Christ had already prepared his disciples for the age that was about to begin. Glory to God. Beloved friend, in John chapter 16, Christ speaks of the coming of the Spirit and declares, "Nevertheless, I tell you the truth. It is expedient for you that I go away." What was he saying? It is to your advantage that I go away. For if I go not away, the Comforter will not come unto you. But if I depart, I will send the Comforter. Verse 7 of John chapter 16. Think about what Jesus is saying, beloved friend. The outpouring of the Spirit was not an unexpected interruption in God's plan. It was part of the divine progression of redemption, beloved friend. The departure of Christ, he had to go. The coming of the Spirit in order that the Spirit will come. And the inauguration of the last days. Beloved friend, these were all interconnected within the unfolding purpose of God. So when the Spirit is poured out in Acts chapter 2, Pentecost becomes more than a dramatic spiritual moment, beloved friend. It becomes the public unveiling of what had been, glory to God, what had been prophesied by Joel 800 years before. Beloved friend, it also became a public unveiling of what had been prophesied by Christ. Are you listening to me, somebody? And not only so, but it also became a public unveiling of what had been appointed within the eternal purpose of God, long time ago, before the foundation of the earth. And can we add to that? It is also a public unveiling of what had been awaited by the disciples in obedient expectation. Jesus Christ said to them, "Tarry here." Glory to God. Even after he prepared them in John chapter 16. Glory to God. He said after his resurrection, "Tarry ye here. I will send the Holy Spirit. I will send the Comforter." Glory to God. And although, beloved friend, the disciples did not fully understand the full meaning of what Jesus was referring to, but they waited in obedience. And they were expecting
missing something, whatever it is. We may not understand, glory to God. We may not fully comprehend, hallelujah. We may not have full knowledge of what Jesus is talking about. But I know, glory to God, since Jesus said it, and since we are already living in the last days, since Jesus has already inaugurated that last days, glory to God, I'll be waiting. Hallelujah. I am anticipating. I am expecting. Glory to God. And truly, beloved friend, this reinforces one of the greatest truths we have been tracing throughout this study. And what's that? God's purposes unfold progressively through history. Prophecy is spoken long before fulfillment. Fulfillment arrives in God's appointed time. And listen to that. Revelation and fulfillment are connected. And beloved friend, this is critically important because it reshapes how we understand the last days. Divine outpouring, divine presence, listen to me somebody, divine activity. Again, the last days are inaugurated by the pouring out of the Spirit of God and not by global catastrophe, beloved friend. And this becomes a critical correction to many modern assumptions, beloved friend. It's correcting how we think, how we see things, what was told us before, and even what is still being said today, beloved friend. Because you see, the beginning of the last days is associated with A, the arrival of the Spirit. Listen to me, somebody. The outpouring of the Holy Spirit marks the arrival of a new phase in God's redemptive activity within history. Are you listening to me, somebody? Under the old covenant, beloved friend, the Spirit often came upon selected individuals and they came for a particular purpose and moment. The Spirit came upon craftsmen to equip them for sacred work. In Exodus chapter 31, remember? Behaziel, God says, I put my Spirit upon him. He is able to build and to do everything that he did not even see because God's Spirit came upon him and the others, beloved friend, to build a tabernacle in the wilderness. The Holy Spirit came upon judges such as Gideon and Samson for deliverance and leadership according to Judges chapter 6 and verse 34. And also 14:6, beloved friend. These folks acted. Look at Samson, glory to God. Beloved friend, Samson had the power that no other man can have. Samson just uplifted that big heavy gate and go with it, beloved friend. Glory to God. Kill a thousand men with just the jawbone of an ass. Are you listening to me? The Spirit of God was upon him to fulfill a certain purpose. Glory to God. That's what happened in the Old Testament days, beloved friend. We can go further. The Holy Spirit came upon kings such as Saul and David in connection with their royal calling, beloved friend. The Holy Spirit came upon prophets to speak the word of God, the word of the Lord, thus saith the Lord, Jeremiah and all the others, beloved friend. And you know what? In each case, the Spirit's activity was real and powerful, but it was often concealed to specific individuals, specific assignments, specific moments within God's unfolding purpose. But at Pentecost, something remarkable occurs, beloved friend. Glory to God. Follow me, somebody. The Spirit is no longer poured out upon a selective few. Are you there with me, somebody? He is poured out upon the gathered people of God. Hallelujah. Every single, glory, hallelujah. Every single person in that upper room. Glory to God. Not one was left out. It was not a selective few. It was not a few among those who were gathered. What Joel had anticipated now begins to unfold. I will pour my Spirit upon what? Upon who? Upon how many? All flesh. The promise, beloved friend, expands beyond prophets. Are you listening to me, somebody? Beyond priests and kings and judges.
beyond Behaziel and the others to build a tabernacle. Beyond Samson to be the strongest man. Follow me, somebody. Men and women, young and old, are brought into participation in this new era of redemptive fulfillment, beloved friend. You and I! Are you listening to me, somebody? The presence of the Spirit therefore becomes evident, beloved friend, that the promised age has begun. We're no longer waiting for it. The Spirit's arrival signals that what the prophets anticipated and what Christ promised has now entered history. Pentecost marks the inauguration of the age of the Spirit and, listen to me, the beginning of the era identified in Scripture as the last days. Amen. So yes, beloved friend, the beginning of the last days, as we said, is associated with A, the arrival of the Spirit, B, the empowerment of the church. Look at the church today. Glory to God. Empowered disciples. The church is empowered with the Word, with the Spirit of God. Beloved friend, the church is not merely formed in the last days. No, it is empowered for mission within them. Before his ascension, Jesus declared, you shall receive power. Hallelujah. After the Holy Ghost is come upon you, and you shall be what? Witnesses unto me, both in Jerusalem, and in Judea, and in Samaria, and unto where? The uttermost parts of the earth. Notice that, beloved friend, the coming of the Spirit is immediately connected with witness. You see that here? Glory to God. The witness is given not merely for personal experience, but for participation in the mission of God. You want me to say that again? I said the Spirit is given, the same Spirit that will be upon all flesh, is given, beloved friend, not just for good time, not just for a show, not just to roll our tongues, no! For participation in witness. He equips believers to proclaim the gospel, but you shall be witnesses unto me. I like to quote 1 Peter chapter 2 and verse 9. We love that verse, beloved friend. I say we love that verse. You know why? It makes us feel important. Glory to God. It makes us feel, beloved friend, that we are royalty. Yeah, that's true. You are a chosen generation. Of course you are. You are a royal priesthood. You are a holy nation. Not only so, beloved friend, but you are a peculiar people. The apple of God's eye. Psst, hello? But as I always say, the text does not end here. You want me to continue? It says that, in other words, it's saying, you are all who you are, royal, priesthood, peculiar people, for the sole reason, should I say sole reason? At least one of the reasons, that you should be heralders, proclaimers, that you should show forth his praises, glory to God, or the praises of him who called you out of darkness into his marvelous light. So in other words, God is saying, and I've been saying that over and over and over again, I've made you all of what I have made you and clothed you with royalty because I want you to go out there and represent me. I want you to tell people, yeah, it is I who clothed you in that royalty, gave you the title of royal priesthood. Yes, you are my peculiar people, the apple of my eye. I will protect you as you go out there. But it's not to go out there and to boast about your position. It's not to go out there, beloved friend, and to look for self-aggrandization. No, it is that you will proclaim the good tidings of the Lord. Glory to God. So yes, beloved friend, the Spirit equips believers to proclaim
the gospel, to bear witness to Christ, to carry the message of redemption onward into the world. Glory to God. This becomes evident, beloved friends, through the book of Acts. The fearful disciples who once hid behind closed doors now stand publicly. These guys were running, they were hiding. When they arrested Jesus, they all ran like cowards, dog holes. But now they could stand publicly proclaiming the risen Christ. Peter preaches with boldness at Pentecost. Remember that? 3,000 got saved at one time. The apostles testify before rulers and authorities. The gospel moves beyond Jerusalem into Judea, Samaria, and eventually throughout the Roman world, beloved friend. What begins in the upper room rapidly expands into a global mission. Glory to God. The church, beloved friend, therefore does not emerge simply as a gathered community, but as a Spirit-empowered people, commissioned to advance the kingdom. The last days are closely connected to the expansion of God's redemptive purpose through a people empowered by the presence of the Holy Spirit. Glory to God. So indeed, beloved friend, we've seen it. The last days is associated with, as I said, one, or A, the arrival of the Spirit, B, the empowerment of the church, and C, the universalization of God's redemptive work. Hallelujah. Beloved friend, Joel's prophecy speaks of the Spirit being poured out upon all flesh, pointing towards the widening scope of God's saving purpose. You see, under the old covenant, we said that earlier, God's redemptive activity was centered within the covenant nation of Israel. Israel was chosen as the people through whom God would reveal himself, listen to me, and through whom the promised Messiah would come. Beloved friend, yet, even within the Old Testament, there were indications that God's purpose extended beyond the boundaries of a single nation. Are you listening to me, somebody? The prophets repeatedly spoke of a day when the nations would come to know the Lord. Isaiah 2:4, we quoted that earlier, beloved friend. At Pentecost, that widening purpose begins to unfold in a new and visible way, beloved friend. You see, the Spirit is poured out in the presence of people gathered from many nations. Acts chapter 2, read that 5 to 11. We won't have the time to go through all of these verses, beloved friend. Many people were there, nations from everywhere were there. It was a wonderful time in Jerusalem when people gathered, beloved friend, from all provinces. And they were there that day. And then soon, the gospel moves beyond Jerusalem. Hallelujah. Samaritans receive the word. Listen to me, somebody. Gentiles are brought into the people of God. The dividing walls that once separated peoples began, beloved friend, to give way before the universal scope of Christ's redemptive work. Hallelujah. The phrase "all flesh," therefore, beloved friend, carries profound significance. It points beyond ethnic, you listening to me, somebody, beyond social, glory to God, beyond geographical boundaries, glory to God, the saving purpose of God is now being proclaimed to all people through Christ. The last days, beloved friend, are not only the era of the Spirit and the era of the church, listen to me, somebody, they are also the era in which God's redemptive work is moving outward to the nations in fulfillment of his promise and according to his eternal purpose. So yes, beloved friend, the last days are associated with A, the arrival of the Spirit, B, the
empowerment of the church and to see the universalization of God's redemptive work. The inauguration of the last days is not presented merely as the beginning of final events, beloved friend. It is presented as the beginning of a divinely empowered redemptive era unfolding within history through the work of the Spirit. The prophecy itself, drawn from Joel chapter 2, declares, "I will pour my Spirit upon all flesh." All flesh, beloved, all flesh. And Joel continues to say, "Your sons and your daughters shall prophesy. Your old men shall dream dreams. Your young men shall see visions." And on the day of Pentecost, Peter identifies this prophetic promise as entering fulfillment before their eyes. Isn't that wonderful, beloved friend? Isn't that wonderful? The speaking in other tongues form part of that visible manifestation accompanying the outpouring of the Spirit. What had long existed within prophetic anticipation, it was now unfolding publicly through activity, right in their eyes, right in their presence, right in their day, among them. And there is another detail here that is deeply important theologically, beloved friend. Note that Joel says, "And afterward, I will pour my Spirit on all people." But hear what Peter says, "In the last days." This is very important theologically, beloved friend, because Peter is giving inspired interpretation to Joel's prophecy. He is identifying Joel's afterward as the era of the last days. That brings meaning to our Hebrew and Greek words. Amen. God's final revelation is in His Son. Beloved friend, this is the end times. Truth beyond the noise. Join us next time.

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Until next time.

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1: Thank you for sticking with me this morning. I hope that you were blessed as you listen. Such great encouragement in the morning. As you continue to walk through your day, I just want to give you this great encouragement. God is watching over you. That's it. God is watching over you. No matter where this day takes you, God is watching over you. Here is Carlin Davis to remind us that God will cover us. Cover me. Be blessed.

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2: I serve none but you, I lift up none but you, we bless none but him, only Jesus on the morning praise, and nobody but Jesus. That was Judith Gill doing that beautiful one. This next one is one of our very own, the Vessels of Honor out of Dominica. They're reminding us that Jesus, he's our only hope. Be blessed.

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1: Kill My Flesh, Melt My Desire. That was Chevelle Franklin doing that one for us. 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

0: Our God, yes, you are Lord, you are God, you are holy, and you are righteous. He is actually God all by himself. You know that, right? He doesn't even need us to be God. Remember, before we were created, he was already there because he's the one that created us in his own likeness and his own image. He doesn't need us to be God. He's God all by himself. He just loves us so very much because we belong to him, because we are his creation. He loves us very much. You are God, you are holy, and you are righteous. This morning, as you go along your day, remember that you are not alone. In Isaiah 41 and verse 10, the Bible reminds us, do not fear, don't be afraid, because I am with you. So today, whatever it is you have to face, whether it's an appointment for a job, for a house, for a car, for a hospital, for a doctor, for a lawyer, for court, it doesn't matter where you have to go. Don't be afraid. God is with you. That's why he's telling us not to be afraid, because he is with us. So whatever it is you have to do today, remember that God is with you. You are never alone. And continue to stay locked to the morning praise. I'll give you great gospel music and encouraging word to help you go through your day.
1: Psalm 41 and verse 11. By this I know that you favored me, O God, for you never allowed my enemies to triumph over me. 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
2: 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Remember that I will never leave you and I will never forsake you. That's what he said in Hebrews chapter 13 and verse 5. 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
2: 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This is our Caribbean Tuesday, and I'm thankful to God for all of you. As you continue to stay locked, you will be blessed. We continue with Samuel Madas. Yesterday's anointing will not do. Be blessed.

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1: Praise the Lord. Such a beautiful song. That was a great one. I hope that you were truly blessed as you listen. There are times when we don't realize, or maybe most of the times, we don't realize how much God is doing behind the scenes for us. You know, how He protecting us, making way for us, providing for us, blessing us, blocking us, shielding us. We don't see Him working behind the scenes. We just feel like it just happened just like that. No, it doesn't. There's a Creator and He's looking over us and He sees all things. So today, as you walk in confidence, God is still in control. Sometimes we walk so nice and confident. Just remember, God is in control. Your prayers, they are not wasted. All of the times you pray, they are not wasted. God hears every prayer that you pray faithfully in the name of Jesus, and your prayers are not wasted. Your faith is not in vain. You believe in God, this is not in vain. God will come through for you, and your future is in God's hands. No matter what happens, the future is in God's hands. So remember that as you go throughout your day, continue to sing and worship and dance a bit with your God.

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2: This island need Jesus. Amen. Our island, we're on the island of Dominica, the Nature Isle, and we know that she need Jesus. That's why we plead Jesus over our island and all of the Caribbean islands. We need Jesus. That was Colin Davis reminding us of that. Here now is Chosen, reminding us that we are truly one Caribbean people. So let's enjoy the vibes. After that, we have Adrian Cunningham. Lord, I love you. Be blessed.

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1: FM Radio. Jesus is still in it this morning. Amen. He is still in the healing business. So if it's a healing that you need, all you have to do is to call on him or cry out to him, because he's still in the healing business. Continue to stay locked to the morning praise.

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2: This morning, your breakthrough might be closer than you think. So trust God. Even when you can't see the full picture, trust God. Even when you can't see the stairway, the next step, trust God. Even when you don't know what you're going to do next, just trust God. He has your back. You know, just put your trust and your confidence in the God Almighty. Even if you can't see the full picture of your life, remember, God has a plan for your life. That's what he says in Jeremiah 29 and verse 11. He says, I know the thoughts that I think towards you. If God is thinking towards you, what do you want again? Now just trust him. He's thinking good thoughts. He thought of good things when he said, let us create you. You know, let's create man in our own image. Those were good thoughts, you know. So he will continue to have good thoughts for us. In his word, he says, I will never leave you and I will not forsake you. That's a thought he had and a promise he made to us that he will always be with us. So I encourage you to trust God even if you can't see the full picture. Just continue to trust him.

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2: Okay, so here's another reminder for your heart, your mind, your soul, your body, whatever it is. Here's a reminder. In Nehemiah chapter 8 and verse 10, the Bible says, "The joy of the Lord is our strength." The joy, what that makes God happy, the happiness of Him, the joy of Him, the thrill of God. The joy of the Lord is our strength. So if you are feeling weak, all you need is joy. But yet still, when you are weak, it is difficult to be joyful. But that's what the Bible says. To be strong, you have to be joyful. So why don't you just turn it around? Maybe you're feeling a little weak and you feel like you don't have strength. Why don't you just worship with me? Praise God, dance and sing. Just forget about whatever it is you're going through for just a minute and concentrate or meditate on this verse right here in Nehemiah, that the joy of the Lord is your strength. And as you begin to feel the joy of God, you will feel stronger, because the Bible cannot lie. Get the joy of the Lord and you will feel stronger. Amen. The joy of the Lord is our strength, or your strength this morning. The joy of the Lord is. So I encourage you to get the joy of the Lord if you're feeling a little bit under the weather. And as you do, you will feel much stronger. You're connected to My Worship 103.3. We are live from the beautiful Nature Isle of Dominica. We are thankful to God for the opportunity He has given us to come into your space and to bless your heart. I am truly glad for all of you.

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1: We continue this morning with Bridget Blanchard. She's reminding us that it is all right. It is all right. As long as God is with us, it is all right. It's a nice one. Be blessed.

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3: Guys, thank you so much for connecting this morning. 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Or you could go on our app, My Worship FM, and you can listen there. 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
1: FM Radio. You know, it has been said that every day we see the sunlight or we see daylight, it is a gift from God. So today is no different. Let me encourage you to cherish the gift that you have been given, the gift of life, because you never know. Tomorrow you might not get this gift. 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Continue to stay locked. If you're good, you will be blessed.

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2: 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Thank you, guys. I appreciate you so much. I hope that you're having a nice time, just enjoying the vibes, giving God thanks and praise. So again, those of you on 103.3, thank you for joining me.

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1: This morning I remind you of God's faithfulness. He was faithful last week, and this week He will be faithful to you. As you move throughout the week or throughout the morning, be reminded that God's faithfulness to all of us. He has been faithful throughout the time. You know, sometimes we go through the week and we forget to even say thank you or thank God for His faithfulness that has carried us through. So today, remember, through every challenge, every worry, and every situation, He has seen you through. You did not come through all on your own. God was there, right there with you as you went through. As you got this bad news, He was there to keep you so you didn't fall. As you go through this thing, He was there to hold you up. As you drive on the vehicles and on the bus, He was the one protecting you. God has always been there for us. God does so much for us that we won't even see. He's always working behind the scenes. So I encourage you this morning to thank God for His faithfulness that you don't even see, as He does it every day. Every minute of the day, He's faithful to us. And we just want to stop and say, thank you, God, for your faithfulness.
2: Hey, look at the time, boy. All here. Out of the road, out of go to work. Right? Later.
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Pass me the mic. That was Princess Erica doing that one. Pass me the mic. Let me testify of the goodness of God. Let me testify of how he brought me through. Let me testify of how he has been there for me through thick and thin. He has always been there. Pass me the mic. Let me testify. We continue with the blessed messenger, reminding us that the rapture is coming. Don't get left behind.

0: 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Some people are constant button pushers. Well, in our audience, we have both. Some are locked in here all the time. And, of course, we have those button pushers, too. They'll listen to us for a while, but they'll scan the dial and listen to other stations. And before long, they're back here. Hey, it may sound funny, but we don't mind. We found that when people hit the dial and find out what else is out there, they invariably end up back here. In fact, the more they know of what other stations play, the more likely they are to feel better about what we play. But there are other people out there also scanning the dial. Then they end up here, and they hear music that's fresh and new, and a message that is life-changing, and they keep coming back. 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
1: This morning, I encourage you to keep your expectation high. God is still in the miracle-working business. If you're waiting or you're looking for a miracle, keep your expectation high. God is still in it. He's still doing it this morning, and continue to stay locked to the morning praise.

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1: What's going on?
0: How you doing?
1: Have you ever been so?
0: Yeah, you know, no? You know, real pressure, real pressure.
1: Pressure?
0: Pressure, pressure.
1: I don't know where you're going to, eh? But I know you see the God we serve, and he able to carry you through. And I get a song. And you see this one? This one will make it dance.
0: You sure?
1: Come on, come on. No, man. Give up. God is good. You're blessed.
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2: That was Joanna doing Abba Father for us. We continue with Etos. Thumbs up for Jesus. Is there anything that the Lord has done for you? If he has, let me see your thumbs up. 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
2: I feel in a river flowing from my innermost being. That's where it's flowing from. Amen. We're finishing this morning nice and strong. We're taking this next one. 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
2: Oh Lord, oh Lord, oh Lord, you've been so good to us. We have come to the end of the program. Let me testify and say that he has been so, so good to me. I hope you can say the same, you know. It's not because everything is wonderful, but all is well, and I give God thanks and praise. He has been so good to me, and I'm truly thankful for his goodness on my life. This is where the time has come to an end. I thank God for the opportunity every time. I appreciate you guys so very much. I hope that you were blessed and encouraged as you listen to our Caribbean Tuesday. It's always a day I look forward to because it's so beautiful Caribbean music where we can dance in our very own way and our very own style, you know. I thank God for all of the beautiful songs. I pray God that you were blessed as you listen. I hope that you are much stronger and better because you listen. My name is Eileen. You will hear me again tomorrow, if the Lord's willing, same time and the same radio station. Let me say again, I appreciate you for connecting today and keeping me company. May God bless you and keep you. Make his face shine on you and be gracious unto you. I am praying God will lift his countenance towards you, or he lift up his eyes, or he turn his face towards you, and he will give you peace, the peace that passes all that you understand. Before I leave you, here's one last song to remind you. It's by the Paul's family, that God will turn it around for you. God is able. If you're thinking of giving up the race, don't give up. If you feel like there's so much going on in your life that you don't know what to do and you can't see God, don't give up. He's still there. Remember, he promised he will never leave you. He will be with you. So here's a song that will encourage you, that no matter what it is you're going through, God will turn it around for you. Be blessed.

0: turn it around.
1: You've blown it, and you just feel like giving up on yourself. Maybe you even feel like God wants to give up on you. But a game is not decided by how well it begins or what the score is at halftime. If you are still breathing, you don't know what great things God is going to accomplish with your life. Vince Lombardi was perhaps the greatest NFL coach in history, but at one point in his career, someone wrote that Vince Lombardi possesses minimal football knowledge. Walt Disney was once fired by a newspaper for lack of ideas. Thomas Edison's teachers gave up on him, saying he's too dumb to accomplish anything. Henry Ford failed and went broke 5 times. And Albert Einstein performed so badly in his high school courses that his teachers encouraged his parents to pull him out of school. This life is a marathon, not a sprint. And even the Bible says the righteous will fall 7 times, but will rise again. Which goes to show God is far more interested in how well we finish than how we began. So if you've fallen, get up, dust yourself off, and start running. You still have a chance to finish well. A message for life. You found My Worship 103.3.

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0: Adam brought destruction and death into the world, but Christ brought restoration and life to all who would believe. It is a story of the consequences of one man's actions and the triumph of another.
1: What has Adam got to do with Jesus? Well, a lot actually. In reminding his readers of the life we have in Christ, the Apostle Paul takes us back to where death originally came from. Adam's sin cast shadows of death over all, but the light of Christ has broken through, and all those who trust in him will be righteous and free. Let's find out more on Word Alive with Tom Ward. Hello and welcome to the next instalment of our series in the book of Romans. Today Tom will be preaching from the second half of chapter 5, which is all about the universality of sin and the abounding grace we have access to through Christ. So if you have a Bible, please turn to Romans 5 and I'll hand over to Tom.
0: Thanks Mel, and as Mel has been doing recently, she'll be back to read some of our passage in just a few minutes. But let me ask you a question. Do you believe in a historical Adam? Now, this might seem like a strange question to start with because we're studying the book of Romans. We're in Romans 5. What has our passage today got to do with Genesis chapter 1? Well, a lot, actually. Debates have been raging for centuries as to how historical the first 8, 9, 10, or 12 chapters of Genesis are. But it seems to me that more recently, it's become a discussion that has moved from what I would call a central issue of importance as a doctrine to a secondary issue. I don't know if you've noticed this as well. There are some well-known Christian apologists and Bible scholars and pastors who basically said it's not really that important. Whether you believe in Adam and Eve as literal physical people doesn't have any impact on any New Testament doctrine. But I'm here to tell you today that I disagree with that wholeheartedly. I think Romans 5 makes no sense without a historical Adam and a historical Eve. And when I'm saying Adam, I am meaning the first human, handmade by God, fully functioning, fully sentient. We need to believe in a historical Adam and a historical Christ. The Gospels make it plain. Jesus believes in a historical Adam. The epistles make it plain. The Apostle Paul believed in a historical Adam. The whole of the Bible talks of Adam like he was a real, literal person. And do we believe that the Holy Spirit inspired Scripture? Well then, the Holy Spirit believes in a historical Adam. Adam is one Jenga block along with lots of other foundational blocks that if you take them out, I do believe the whole thing falls down. And I hope that you'll see through our time that that is true. I remember hearing R.C. Sproul say on a video a few years ago that we shouldn't be surprised that the devil's aim is to dismantle our belief at the very start of the Bible. If we can say that is not literally true, then the authority of the whole of the Bible is ultimately undermined. If we think the start of the Bible isn't history, then why would we think the middle is, and why would we think the end is? I understand that there's more going on. I understand that the Bible is not simply history. We have poetry. We have biography. We have apocalyptic writing. No genuine Christian is going to debate Genesis 1 verse 1. In the beginning, God created the heavens and the earth. Why then only a few verses later are we willing to question its authority on the creation of Adam and the creation of Eve? In an era where skepticism about the historical accuracy of biblical narratives is rife, it is crucial for you and me as believers to affirm the existence of Adam as a real historical figure. I do believe that this passage makes no sense without that belief. So do please keep that passage open in front of you, Romans chapter 5, and we'll be looking at verse 12 to verse 21. In my Bible, it has the heading, Death through Adam, Life through Christ. Now, I think that is such a good sum up of this passage, that Adam brought destruction and death into the world, but Christ brought restoration and life to all who would believe. It is a story of the consequences of one man's actions and the triumph of another. This is a truly good news passage, a good news story. But before the good news, we need to hear the bad news. So, with our time today, I want us to look at Adam's impact, Christ's legacy, and the use of the law. So, number one, Adam's legacy. Let's hear verse 12 to verse 14.
1: Therefore, just as sin entered the world through one man, and death through sin, and in this way death came to all people, because all sinned. To be sure, sin was in the world before the law was given, but sin is not charged against anyone's account where there is no law. Nevertheless, death reigned from the time of Adam to the time of Moses, even over those who did not sin by breaking a command, as did Adam, who is a pattern of the one to come.
0: I was reading an article earlier today about the 100 most important events in history. They were in chronological order, and at number 16 was the life of Jesus and the birth of Christianity. But there was nothing before it about Adam. Jesus Christ's ministry makes no sense without Adam, as we've seen in verse 12 to 14. In these verses, Paul takes us back to the true beginning, to the very roots of human existence. The article that I mentioned put the agricultural revolution first in the timeline of most important events, but something far more significant happened much further back than that. The creation of the world. The creation of Adam from the dirt, and the creation of Eve from his side. Living in community with God and with each other, it was a wonderful world. But sadly, it didn't last. God gave the abundance of the garden for Adam and Eve to enjoy with one stipulation. Don't eat from the tree of the knowledge of good and evil. But you know the story. Eve is tempted by a serpent who we later find out is ultimately the devil. And she eats from the tree, and then Adam does as well. Adam's role as the first human created was to lovingly lead and protect Eve, who was his wife, but he didn't. He had a job to do, and he failed. Now, we can point at Adam all we want, but are we all that different? Why is it that we focus so much on restrictions instead of the freedoms that we have? We can be like Adam and Eve in feeling like God is some cosmic killjoy for giving rules that are actually for our good, but we feel that they restrict us. You know, it's like kids going to the fair or a theme park. They always seem to want to go on the ride that they aren't quite big enough for. Why did I always want to watch a few films that I was too young to see, even though there were literally thousands of other films that I could watch? Why, in discussions around men and women's roles in the church, do we focus on the two things that women are restricted from, teaching men and having authority over men, than on all the other things that they are able to do in church, in the community, in the world? We focus on the restrictions, not the freedom. And it gets much darker and more sinister than not being able to watch a 15-rated film. We are constantly pushing against the rules and regulations we find in the Bible. We seem to try and get as close to the line as possible without stepping over, but ultimately we do. We focus on the restrictions instead of the freedom, and that's what Adam and Eve did. For Adam, the consequences were huge. Spiritual death on that day, and physical decay that would lead to death for him one day in the future. So he's kicked out. He's also kicked out of the Garden of Eden with his wife. But the impact of his sin goes so much further than that. Now that sin and death have entered the world, they will run havoc and have catastrophic consequences for every human being from that point on. No one will be born morally neutral from this point. Everyone will be born with a proclivity and bent towards sin. This impulse, this pull, will be part of everybody's nature. Paul doesn't explain how Adam's sin is passed on to his descendants, and he doesn't say that we were present with Adam in his sin, but the name Adam is the Hebrew word for human, and it does seem that he is, in a sense, our representative there in the Garden of Eden. Now, some people think that everybody since Adam is guilty of Adam's sin. So we all deserve to go to hell for what he did. Now, it doesn't say this specifically in the passage, but it does say that death came to all people. So this is the consequence of Adam's sin. But it does say death came to all because all sinned. So although there's been lots of big debates around this over the years, and there are technical discussions that we can look into, what is clear is whether it's Adam's guilt or our own guilt, we have all sinned. All of us have gone the way of our great-great-great-great-great-great-great-great-great-grandfather. We have followed in his footsteps. We sin because he sinned. The original sin. And since then, all sins have basically been unoriginal. It might seem inconsequential what Adam did when compared with the wickedness of our day, but it had to start somewhere. And in a world where there was no sin at that point, the first transgression stood out so much more. This was rebellion. This was mutiny. This was insurrection. The universality of sin and its subsequent consequence, death, is a sobering reality that every soul must confront. We're not isolated from the impact of sin. It permeates the very fabric of our existence. If you listen to the second message in this series, you may remember me talking about why the world is the way it is, that God has given people over to their sin. In this passage, we see why. Why? Because Adam sinned. Because Adam sinned, we sin, and God lets us. It's a dark and depressing picture, but it's true. So what are we to make of verse 13 that says, sin was not charged to anyone's account where there was no law? Listen to commentator Grant Osborne. Paul is saying that while there was sin, it was not officially known as such. There was still moral transgression, even if there was no official law that identified it as such. And the fact of death, God's legal punishment on sin, proves that this was the case. Death is personified here as a power that rules over humankind. So the period from Adam to Moses cannot be called the Age of Innocence, as some people have called it. For as John Calvin points out, Cain was punished, the world was destroyed by a flood, Sodom was wiped from the earth, and plagues were inflicted on Egypt. Sin was still punished, and guilt was still present. In short, sin is universal, and all stand guilty before God. This is the major difference between Christianity and other world religions. All others have a basic works righteousness orientation. Those who have more good karma than bad are all right. Only Christianity realizes it is much more complex, for our sinful nature has made it impossible for any of us to be right with God. Intervention from above is needed. End quote. Someone asked me recently why I do a confession when I lead church services, even in different churches that I'm visiting. And I said it's simple. Even in churches where I don't know anyone from Adam, I know with 100% accuracy that everyone there has sinned that week, including me. Every week we need to confront the bad news so that we can appreciate the good news. And the good news really is amazing. Listen to verses 15 to 17 as we think about Christ's legacy.
1: But the gift is not like the trespass. For if the many died by the trespass of one man, how much more did God's grace and the gift that came by the grace of the one man, Jesus Christ, overflow to the many? Nor can the gift of God be compared with the result of one man's sin. The judgment followed one sin and brought condemnation, but the gift followed many trespasses and brought justification. For if, by the trespass of the one man, death reigned through that one man, how much more will those who receive God's abundant provision of grace and of the gift of righteousness reign in life through the one man, Jesus Christ?
0: Here in the midst of our fallen state shines the brilliance of God's grace. While sin and death enter through one man, God's gift of grace and righteousness overflow through another, the second Adam, Jesus Christ. The contrast between the consequences of Adam's disobedience and Christ's obedience is stark and profound. Paul emphasizes that the free gift is not like the trespass. Adam's sin led to condemnation, but Christ's gift leads to justification. The abundance of God's grace far surpasses the depth of sin. Just as sin reigned in death, grace now reigns through righteousness, leading to eternal life through Jesus Christ. Paul has used lots of very important words in this letter already. Justification, righteousness, mercy, faith. So we should probably also take a moment to think about what grace is. Grace is a profound concept that encapsulates the unmerited favor, mercy, and love of God towards humanity. The Greek word for grace is charis, which basically means gift. And this concept is found both in the Old and New Testaments. In the Old Testament, grace is often expressed through God's covenantal relationships with his people. The narratives of Noah, Abraham, and Moses shows God's grace extended despite human shortcomings. The psalmist captures this beautifully in Psalm 103, verse 8. It says that the Lord is gracious and compassionate, slow to anger, and abounding in love. The New Testament unveils the pinnacle of God's grace in the person of Jesus Christ. In John 1, verse 14, it's declared that Jesus came full of grace and truth, embodying God's divine favor in human form. The Apostle Paul, in his letters, elaborates extensively on the concept of grace, as we saw back in Romans 3, verse 23 and 24, where he asserts that all have sinned and fallen short of God's glory, but are justified freely by his grace through the redemption found in Christ. Paul also says very famously in Ephesians 2, verses 8 and 9, "For by grace you've been saved through faith, and this is not your own doing, it is the gift of God, not a result of works, so that no one may boast." Here, grace is portrayed as a gift, unearned and undeserved, given by God's sheer benevolence. So the transformative nature of grace is emphasized in 2 Corinthians 12, verse 9, where Paul recounts the Lord's words, "My grace is sufficient for you, for my power is made perfect in weakness." Grace then becomes not only the means of salvation, but the source of strength in our human frailty. Biblical grace is a divine force that redeems, forgives, and empowers. It is the unearned favor that flows from God's boundless love, extending mercy to humanity despite our unworthiness. As believers, we're called to receive and extend this grace to others, reflecting the profound beauty of God's redemptive plan through Jesus Christ. I'll always remember this illustration from Dr. Jerry Bridges he gave in a talk that I watched online a few years ago. He wanted to point out the difference between undeserved and ill-deserved grace. He used this example. He said, imagine a homeless man walking up to a house on a street and he knocks on the door and a woman answers the door and he asks her for some food. That is undeserved. This homeless man has done nothing to deserve it. He hasn't offered any services. He has simply asked for some food. But imagine that same situation, but the man walks up to the house and starts by breaking all the windows. He breaks into their car, he steals it, he drives it around and crashes it. One of the woman's sons in the house comes out and tries to stop the man. The guy punches him in the face. And then this homeless man walks back up to the house, knocks on the door and says, "Can I have some food?" Do you see the difference between undeserved and ill-deserved? Undeserved is you've done nothing to deserve it. Ill-deserved is everything you've done has worked against it. You've only shown hostility. You've only shown anger. How much less likely are you to receive food from somebody who you've treated in that way? But this is grace, that we have turned our backs on God. We have sinned against God. We've spat in his face. But still, God accepts us because of Christ. What a legacy. Where Adam failed, Christ succeeded. Where Adam caused destruction, Christ brought restoration. This is why we worship Jesus today. We are always in need of a Savior, and he lived the perfect life and died a sacrificial death on our behalf. This should fill us with such great love for Jesus, that he would do this. How could we ever tire of singing his praises for what he has done for us? Now, I want to pick up on verse 15, because it might seem there that the implication is that this restoration that Jesus brings is applied to everybody. Verse 15 uses the word many for the death that came through Adam. Clearly, the many there means all because of the rest of what the passage says. But at the end of the verse, it says that God's grace came to many through Christ. Does the many at the end of the verse also mean all? I don't think it does, and we'll see in a second why. But while we're dealing with this, we might as well look at verse 18 as well, which says that one righteous act resulted in justification and life for all. But if you've got the passage there, look at verse 17. I think this explains it. "For if by the trespass of one man, death reigned through that one man, how much more will those who receive God's abundant provision of grace and the gift of righteousness reign in life through the one man, Jesus Christ?" It's about receiving it. We must receive. This offer of justification, this offer of reconciliation with God is open to the many. It's open to all. The sacrifice of Jesus Christ is big enough to cover every single human in the world. God's grace is abundant enough to save all. But there is a condition, a requirement, to receive this grace by faith. We've seen Adam's impact, we've seen Christ's legacy, and finally, number three, we see the role of the law.
1: "Consequently, just as one trespass resulted in condemnation for all people, so also one righteous act resulted in justification and life for all people. For just as through the disobedience of the one man, the many were made sinners, So also, through the obedience of the one man, the many will be made righteous. The law was brought in so that the trespass might increase, but where sin increased, grace increased all the more. So that, just as sin reigned in death, so also grace might reign through righteousness to bring eternal life through Jesus Christ our Lord.
0: The Old Testament law, given through Moses, increased people's awareness of sin. So the law that was given through Moses entered to increase the trespass. It basically made us aware of our sin, highlighting our need for a Saviour. Yet, where sin is increased, grace abounded all the more. The law served its purpose in magnifying our need for grace, showcasing the inexhaustible depths of God's mercy. The law was and is good, but as we've already seen in this letter, Paul knows how the law has been used to breed legalism in the early church. There were some Jewish people in the Roman church itself trying to convince Gentiles that they needed to be circumcised, they needed to keep all the dietary requirements, they needed to keep all the Sabbath rules, and that was Saturday, even though from the earliest days Christians had met on a Sunday, and they needed to keep all the festivals and feast days. But Paul cuts through this. The climax of this passage in Romans 5 unveils the law's ultimate purpose, to bring about eternal life through Jesus Christ our Lord. Sin, death, and the law are all subordinate to the supremacy of God's grace revealed in Christ. It is a grace that transcends our shortcomings, a grace that redeems and transforms. The law has always been a helpful tool to point out sin, and it can be used in that way today as well. Out of all the different people that I've done mentoring with over the years, I've only met one person who said they don't sin. And it didn't take me very long to sit down with him and basically walk through the Ten Commandments. And he realized pretty quickly, I basically went all Ray Comfort on him. The law is helpful in diagnosing sin, but ultimately it points out our need for a Savior, one who paid the ultimate price. Now, we'll think more about this in next week's program, in particular, Paul's fear that this grace that has abounded will lead to some thinking, maybe I should just keep on sinning because it seems like God's grace is made even bigger if I do wrong things. But Paul says this is a mistake. But as we come into land, let's think about today's passage and how it applies to us. Firstly, we need to acknowledge our sinful nature. Basically, the way that we are going to experience the fullness of God's grace is acknowledging our sinful nature. We cannot fully appreciate the magnitude of grace until we recognize our desperate need for it. Second, we need to embrace God's abundant grace. God's grace is not a meager allowance, but an overflowing, boundless gift. It covers every sin, every shortcoming, and every failure. As recipients of such grace, let us live in the truth of this and allow it to permeate every aspect of our lives. You need to be reminded today of God's abounding grace towards you. If you trust in Christ, you have been forgiven. Accept it. Don't live in the past. Live in light of God's grace through Christ. Thirdly, we need to live in the power of our justification. The gift of justification through Christ empowers us to live victoriously over sin. We are no longer slaves to its dominion. As we walk in the righteousness that is given to us, we can resist the pull of sin and live lives that glorify our Savior. We need to do this. We must do this. As I've said countless times, it will not be perfect, but that is what we are called to do. And fourth and finally, we need to extend grace to others. Understanding the abundance of God's grace compels us to extend grace to others. In a world marred by sin, our lives should radiate the transforming power of grace, inviting others into this amazing story of Jesus Christ. So, this is a good news story. God could have ended everything with the first Adam, but instead, he sent the second Adam, his own son, to die in our place. And because of that, we have freedom and joy and love in our lives because we have been set free. Hopefully, you can now see how important a historical Adam is, because without him, there is ultimately no gospel.
1: 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We always like hearing from people who've listened to the programme. You can make contact with us through social media, particularly Facebook, or you can write us an email to info@gnba.net. That's info@gnba.net. Thanks for being with us today. Tom and I will be back at the same time next weekend when we'll turn our attention to Romans 6. I hope you'll do your best to join us.

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0: 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Come on. I want you to begin to speak that name right now. If you have a need, if you have a circumstance, I want you to speak that name right now.
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2: from Psalm 63, 6 through 8. When I remember you on my bed, I meditate on you in the night watches, because you have been my help. 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
3: Being a happy person is no accident. 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

0: an occupation where someone's working for God, you might think of missionaries or pastors, but you might not think of
1: truck drivers, stockbrokers, airline pilots, construction workers, taxi drivers, website designers.
0: Probably those so-called secular jobs don't remind you of ministry, but you might need to expand your horizons a bit. It's one of those concepts in the Bible most people don't know about. Our work is an important tool for God to shape our lives. Colossians chapter 3 in the Bible says that whatever we do, we should do it heartily. That means with a good attitude. We should work not like we're working for men, but just as if we're working for God. The verse then says something profound. From the Lord, you will receive a reward. That's right. God is going to someday give you an eternal reward based on the quality of your work on the job. And you thought those pastors and missionaries were the only ones racking up big rewards in heaven. Nope, you can do that in your job every day. So no matter what your occupation, your job is a big deal to God. A message from My Worship 103.3. 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

We've been hearing things all around the world. We hear things, preachers, and things all around the world. But we want to hear you. We want to hear you. We want to have an experiential knowledge of you, Jesus.

0: is not your truth. This is mine.
1: Think of an occupation where someone's working for God. You might think of missionaries or pastors, but you might not think of
2: truck drivers, stockbrokers, airline pilots, construction workers, taxi drivers, website designers.
1: Probably those so-called secular jobs don't remind you of ministry, but you might need to expand your horizons a bit. It's one of those concepts in the Bible most people don't know about. Our work is an important tool for God to shape our lives. Colossians chapter 3 in the Bible says that whatever we do, we should do it heartily. That means with a good attitude. We should work not like we're working for men, but just as if we're working for God. The verse then says something profound. From the Lord, you will receive a reward. That's right. God is going to someday give you an eternal reward based on the quality of your work on the job. And you thought those pastors and missionaries were the only ones racking up big rewards in heaven. Nope, you can do that in your job every day. So no matter what your occupation, your job is a big deal to God. A message from My Worship 103.3.
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Blood speaks a better word. Oh, I've been living proof that you can be one way and come out another. You can come from darkness into light, from wrong stepping into right. What does the blood say about you? That you're royal, a royal priesthood chosen. But such a time as this, before you were in your mother womb, before you was in your mother's womb, he had a plan and a purpose for you. And that was to bring you

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Every word curse, rebuke it now. 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
3: If you get frustrated, go take a walk, go pray, go do something with your spouse. Don't do that with the child. 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
2: That's Dr. John Townsend, and he joins us today on Focus on the Family with Jim Daly. He's going to help you set boundaries with your children. I'm John Fuller.
4: John, I'm looking forward to this. I mean, my boys are now in their 20s, but this is the kind of information I wish I would have understood and digested with Gene to be able to do this better. I mean, we understood the concepts, but we didn't slow down to really apply them as best as we could. And for that reason, you know, we want to make sure you're equipped as a parent of younger children to be able to apply these boundaries, because the outcomes are so good. And children feel more confident, more secure, even though it takes a little bit of, discipline to be able to apply these as a parent. But it's going to be great content.
2: Yeah, and Dr. John Townsend is a speaker and best-selling author and recovering a book he co-wrote with Dr. Henry Cloud. It's called Boundaries with Kids, How Healthy Choices Grow Healthy Children. And we'll encourage you to get a copy of that.
4: Yeah, that's so good. Welcome. Good to have you back, John.
5: Great to be here.
4: What are some of those obstacles that parents run into when they're setting boundaries?
5: Well, there's two ways to look at the obstacles. First is things that kids do to oppose boundaries, that they don't like them at first. They escalate sometimes, and they blow up, or they melt down. Sometimes they withdraw and feel hurt, and, you know, they don't feel very loved, and sometimes they

0: manipulate to get around it, but that's not the biggest obstacle. The biggest obstacle is us, the parent, and some attitudes that we have and mindsets that we have that we've got to look at. That makes the biggest difference in the world. Let me give you a few examples. One is to need the child's love. I need my child to think I'm good and loving and helpful and think positive about me. I need my child. Well, if you need your child to think positive of you, you'll never say no. You'll be the circus parent. Another one is, this is a technical term, but it's very important in parenting, fragilizing. To fragilize means to think that your child is a little broken egg, that you've got to walk on eggshells around so that when child gets uncomfortable because you're frustrating them or saying no, are they going to fall apart? Are they going to have a nervous breakdown? And that's making somebody who's pretty resilient most of the time fragile. That's a problem in parenting.
1: Let me ask you in that regard, because this is a really critical point. The fact that culturally we're avoiding allowing that resilience, because we're doing exactly what you're saying. We're overprotective. We're overly engaged. Mm-hmm. And I think, again, this is one of those aha moments for a lot of parents who are watching or listening, who are the helicopter parent, the hovering parent, because they feel that's the responsibility of a parent of a 3-year-old, 5-year-old, 9-year-old. Mm-hmm. Why do we need to back down a little bit? Because of the outcomes that will occur if we don't.
0: Yeah, the best way to look at that is look at the sources for reality. One is the research. It just says if you are always keeping the child from any discomfort or unhappiness of any kind, you put out an anxious child. They feel insecure. Like, I don't have the strength to handle, you know, hard things, and I don't have frustration tolerance. And all of a sudden, they're very scared about life because somebody took care of this for them. The second is, project into the future. Now, if I don't want him or her at 9 to ever feel bad, what kind of a husband or a wife or a worker or a minister or a friend are they going to be? They're going to be overwhelmed with life all the time. And the third source is, let's read our Bible. What does it say in Ephesians? It says that we're supposed to build each other up with grace and truth. Well, grace is the love and the support and the listening. And truth is, hey, there's some house rules here. So, it's just not even a question anymore that the children need to know what no means and to have their own no, ultimately.
1: Yeah, that's so good. We're going to do something a little different. We've got some callers who have sent their questions in knowing this program was going to occur, which I think is great. So, you know, our goal here at Focus is to help you do this parenting job as best as you can. That's always our goal. And hearing from you in this way, I think we're going to do a few, is a great way to put real people in this spot and let them ask you a question. So let's take the first one.
2: I'm wondering at what age it's appropriate to start disciplining your child. In general, you know, I was always taught that you just start as early as possible, but I'm wondering, like, what age they can start connecting the cause and effect of their actions. Like, I would assume it's before they can have, you know, a full conversation, but I'm just not sure what that point is.
0: It's a great question. I don't believe in a lot of this during infancy. The first 12 months, that child is busy just trying to figure out what the world is and where love is and where safety is. And they don't even have the neurological capacity yet to understand the meaning of the word no. It was a few exceptions, maybe structure and feeding times and nap times later in the first year. But toddlerhood is where I believe it needs to begin, which is, you know, the onesie twosie. And that's when they can learn language. Cognitively, they can go, oh, there's this word called no, I need to understand this. And if a parent will lovingly just set out house rules, you know, here's how you treat your dog, or here's how you obey mom and dad, or these sorts of things. And when they have a bad attitude, help to correct that. That's very important, very helpful, and it sets the stage. Don't start that too late, and toddlerhood is fine for that.
1: Yeah. Let me ask you, especially like with young children, kind of the phase we're talking about right now, the mom who is just struggling with the get your shoes on because it's time to go. I mean, this sounds simple, but it's so right. And she has to repeat that, or dad has to repeat that 20 times. Mm-hmm. I said, get your shoes on, we got to go. How do you create a boundary around that and enforcement of timeliness?
0: Well, the first thing you have to do is to realize that if you say it several times, that's a thing that we call nagging. And nagging without consequences creates insanity.
1: Right.
0: Because the child learns, well, they always say it five times. Right. I'm a number four right now. I'm fine.
1: Yeah. Isn't it interesting? They do learn how to delay.
0: So you tell them, I always say, give them the 30,000 picture. You know, sweetheart, I used to say it 7 times, and I think that I'm going to change that. I'm going to do it 1 time, and then you'll have the timeout, or I'll take away the toy if it doesn't happen. Well, they don't believe that because they have 1,000 experiences of mom doing it or dad doing it that way. But then when you follow that up, and after the 1 time you take the toy away or whatever, and the child is now in a new reality, I'm living in a new world because I lost something and they followed up. And so that's going to be a conflict. It's going to be upsetness, but you have to tolerate that and be loving about it. And the more you do that, and don't nag, but say after the first time. I've got parents that were friends that said, once we did that, all of a sudden we have all this lack of angst and we had more fun time.
1: Yeah, interesting. You know, that's the goal, right?
0: That's the goal.
1: Things happen when asked, and consequences are few.
0: And they put on their shoes. Can you believe that, Jim?
1: Which is the goal. My goodness. No. You know, another concept in the same space is something you referred to as emotional consequences, to avoid emotional consequences. And this is another big one that we as parents tend to fail at because we get emotional. We're angry and because it's now driven our temperature emotionally up. I said to get those shoes on now. And that's not helpful because that kind of reaction or direction, boundary, it starts to hurt the identity of the child. They think shame. It's shame. Okay, I'm not doing the right thing. For whatever reason, the child may not even understand it. I just enjoy playing. I want to color more. I don't want to put my shoes on. But the parent's unhealthy emotional rise can lead to some issues later.
0: Right. You know, it reminds me of Colossians 3, where the Bible says, don't exasperate or embitter your child because they'll get discouraged.
1: Well, that is a good scripture.
0: It makes so much sense because when you look at it, there's this little person called a child, and there's this big people out here, and you want the big people to be sane. They want to be loving and rational, all those things. And if mom or dad blows their top with these emotional consequences, these shaming things, the kid thinks, I live in a crazy world. And it's scary because they're not safe anymore. But if the parent goes, this is the rule. Now, here, I'm going to be clear about it, and stays warm about it. I mean, firm, but warm. The child goes, oh, I live in sanity, and she's safe, and he's safe, and I can do this. So you have, if you get frustrated, go take a walk, go pray, go do something with your spouse. Don't do that with the child. Emotional consequences are not helpful.
1: And I mean, this is a thing that I've noticed even in raising my boys. You have to do everything within your power to always be the adult, to always be the calm one, the calm voice, never move into a place where you get angry and emotionally destructive, if I could say it that way. That's a challenge because they will, boy, the teen years, will they push your buttons or what? So, but you have to come back to this, okay, I'm the parent, I'm not the child, but we can tend to, as parents, to get down in the mud with them.
0: You know what I think really helps there, Jim, is that anytime you end that immediate crisis, a meltdown in the grocery store or somebody smoking dope at 14, you know, whatever the meltdown is don't get lost in the present crisis. Think future.
1: Right.
0: What I'm getting ready to do with my child, I want to play the long game. How am I going to affect them as a parent, as a somebody, you know, who's in their 30s? And what I next do will get me into my prefrontal cortex, and I won't be amygdala hijacked, fighting and flight. Just think about the future when that happens, and you'll be the adult.
1: And it's a good distraction, too, in the present, to think about the future.
3: Okay. Yeah. This is Focus on the Family with Jim Daly, and today we're talking with Dr. John Townsend about, really, it's a classic book that he co-wrote with Dr. Henry Cloud, Boundaries with Kids, How Healthy Choices Grow Healthy Children. 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And we've got copies here at the ministry. 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
1: John, we have another parent who wants to ask a question.
4: Pushes my buttons, just the facial expressions and just the kind of like, woe is me-ism where I'm trying to, you know, we really want our kids to see all the good that God has for them. And so how do you handle that without heaping shame?
0: You know, this is a really important question because especially in teen years, the hormones take over, puberty takes over, the endocrine's going, and the moodiness happens, and a lot of parents are, goodness gracious, I want this child to see the good things that God's brought around. So this is sort of a semi-boundaries and semi-also a

0: attachment relationship question. In terms of the boundaries part, when there's misbehavior with a sensitive teen, it doesn't mean you drop the rule and say, well, if you're upset, if it's going to make you discouraged, if it's a reasonable boundary about behavior or conduct, these sorts of things, you got to hold the rule, but you do need to listen more. And what we find is instead of saying, stop feeling moody, get happy, you know.
1: Yeah.
0: I never work with me, is when you keep the structure, but you also say, tell me more about it. When the child feels understood that my parent is with me, even though I'm down. I mean, think about David in the Psalms. He was always complaining to God, and that's why we know it's okay. And God was okay with it. The child begins to feel like, you're in the well with me. I do feel bad about my dating life, or my I'm not doing well in sports or whatever, and the parent comes in and says, I know, that's tough. The child feels like, I'm in this empty well of pain, but you're not talking me out of it. You're in the well with me, giving me grace and attunement. And the child begins to think, this is okay, but don't drop the structure and the responsibility at the same time. It's a win-win, not a zero-sum game.
1: John, let me ask you this. How can parents teach their children to manage their own responsibilities? I mean, that's kind of the golden question, actually, because this is what every parent at every stage is going to be troubled by. How do I do this? How do I teach my child life responsibilities and they then do them?
0: I can give you the big picture in four words, if it helps with this, because yeah. This is the question, is how do you incentivize kids to make good choices with the boundary thing? The first thing is love, because no child can take a boundary or a rule or a job or an obligation unless they know they're loved, because they're going to be disheartened. None of us can do things if we think somebody's not on our side and on our team. So you got to love them and let them know and be attached to them. But the second thing is you got to give them the rules. Here's the truth. The truth is, this is how we conduct things in our house. So they know it. They got to be informed. It's not okay to say, I'm going to give you a consequence, and they never knew. Here's the house rules. Can I tell a funny story about that?
1: Yeah.
0: There's universal house rules like obey parents and help out with chores and do your homework. And then there's those ones that are particular to your child, like your child's personality. Like you, with an extrovert, then you take away their phone because they love social stuff. With the introvert, then they can't have a lot of alone time. I mean, you know the children. And Barbie and I, when the kids were small, we had horrible bathroom things. They just go, I don't know what it's about the bathroom and brushing teeth. They would just do these things. And finally, we were writing things like, don't put toothpaste on the dog. And it was like so particular. And so we finally got, wait a minute, this is leave the bathroom like you found it. Okay.
1: Right.
0: So you've got to go through the universal rules and the particular rules. But that's the second thing, is the truth, the rules. The third thing, and this is what's so scary for parents, especially Christian parents, is freedom. You got to be free to disobey, because if you're not free to disobey, you'll never learn. And the parents that are uber controlling and kind of rigid, the kid never has a chance to disobey, and watch what happens later in life in college.
1: I want to emphasize this, because this is really good. It's kind of another light bulb. It feels like as we're parenting in our limited ability, and that's okay. I mean, we haven't done this before. It didn't come with a manual. You're learning as you go. And how many parents want a do-over? You ever say that to Dina?
2: Mm-hmm.
1: I've said that to Gina. I wish I could have a do-over. Yeah. But in that regard, it's okay for the child to fail.
0: Mm-hmm.
1: You actually want them to, and then be that net to help them learn from that and
0: right.
1: to do better next time. I think this would be true for Gene and I think we had a goal of zero failure rate, and that's so unhealthy
0: right.
1: for the child. And that would be a do-over for me, to be more engaged with our boys, to allow them to fail and allow them to be healthy in that.
0: Right. Now, there's certainly a limit to that. You don't tell a three-year-old they can run out in traffic. That's
1: right.
0: awful. But, yeah, they need to be able to fail, because there's no learning without it. You know, you take Joshua 24. It says, choose this day who you're going to serve. God even says, I'm not going to make you do this. There's no have to here. And the thing that, especially in those middle years, guys, you want to be around when they fail. So mm-hmm. we didn't want perfect children those age, because we had the suspicion that if they were perfect with us and we couldn't be around to monitor things and guide things, in college is going to be a nightmare.
1: Correct.
0: We always felt a little insecure around some parents that their kids are just kicking it, and just, how can I please my parents during the junior high years and the high school years? And we were thinking, gosh, we're not that. And then we found out these nightmares happen in college, because now they learned how to choose. So freedom is a good thing. So The first step is the love. The second thing, here's the rule, that's the boundary. The third is the freedom to fail and to disobey. And the fourth is reality consequences. Mm. Here's what happens.
1: Yeah.
0: And I've set up appropriate reality consequences, which is giving them something they don't want, like chores, taking away something they do want, like a phone, and there's the whole four words. And that's kind of what the book is about.
1: Yeah.
2: You know, in terms of responsibility, Dr. Towson, there is a moment most of us parents face where our child says, I can't do it. And there's something in what you just said that is making me wonder, how do we handle those moments? Because we aspire to actually, you can do that, because we think you can. There's some coaching involved in there. There's some natural consequences, some failure. But how do we help our child understand the difference between, I just don't want to do that, or I don't think I can, and my parents really want me to?
0: Yeah, John, that's just a real normal problem. In the book, we call it the law of responsibility. How do you bear your own load, like Galatians 6 says? And a lot of children will think, I can't do it because it's uncomfortable. Now, some things they can't do. That's why it's important to have age-appropriate responsibilities. In the book, we've got a table on that so you can know what's different between a 4-year-old and a 13-year-old, because there's some things they cannot do. But you start with what I call OJT, on-the-job training. Walk them through it. Here's how you feed the dog. Here's how you do your homework and stay with it for 45 minutes without a break. Here's how you learn how to cook. So you walk through them as you would with a job. So then they go, I'm getting that capacity because mom and dad are training me. And then there's a learning curve. And they don't walk the dog right, or they only sit still for 10 minutes or whatever. And the learning curve makes mistakes. And you're just compassionate about that, but you stick with it. Next, you empathize with the complaining. Let them complain about it. As long as they're doing it, don't trigger. So many parents who don't like the attitude, and you either criticize them and shame them, or you cave in and say, well, you're upset. But don't do either one of those. Just empathize. I know it's tough. Get back to work. And then you praise the success. That's how kids learn competency in life, for a skill or a marriage or faith.
1: Let's hear one more question before we end today. And I want us to come back tomorrow, if you're willing, and we'll keep this rolling because it's so good for parents to really understand boundaries. Let's listen to this question.
3: My question relates to my 14-month-old. I'm a first-time mother to a beautiful little girl, and I'm finding myself saying the word no to her a lot more than I ever thought I would. And she now says no back to me, and it feels like a little bit of a game. And I'm just wondering, how can I implement boundaries? How can I deter her from doing things that are unsafe? How can I get her to stop doing things I don't want her to do without the use of the word no, especially during a season where communication is limited right now with the skills that she has. So any feedback would be much appreciated. Thank you again. Bye.
1: This is the ultimate question for parents, how we get into this no debate. It's like a tennis match where the ball is the word no, and it's going back and forth over the net.
0: It really is. Well, let me pose another way to look at this. So why toddlerhood to avoid no? Might as well stop it in early childhood or late childhood or early adolescence or late. Maybe saying no is a bad thing all the way through life. Well, there's going to be a nightmare. And so let's don't just think about the toddlerhood. If you don't like the word no, there's a problem, because it's a great word. What does Matthew 5 say? Let your yes be yes, or your no be no. It helps us. It gives us structure. So what we found out is the only group that shouldn't really have a lot of no is, like we talked about earlier, the infant. They really can't metabolize or digest that. But a toddler on, they need it, and they learn it. And I'm so happy with this caller, because her child is responding with her own no, meaning I'm developing an identity. I'm going to protect myself. I might have a good relationship and not let anybody, you know, gaslight me. So when the toddler does what you don't like, and you say no, and it's a firm no, and it's a nice no, but it's not a mean no, then they begin to protest, set the consequence, make it a reasonable consequence. And after it's become like normalized, that this is the way my family is, this is the way mom and dad are, they calm down. It's like the rails of the crib for a baby. Structure brings security. A kid without a no in their lives is more insecure.
1: Yeah.
0: And if you look at the long-term research on parenting, it's really, really interesting. There are two factors of all these studies about what makes a nice person by age 21, from 0 to 21, two factors. One is appropriate warmth, real warmth, listening, getting down to their level, you know, caring. And the second is appropriate structure and strictness. That's the two that matter.
1: Really interesting. And unfortunately, as parents, we tend to see those as very different things. And like most of life, we lean into one and not the other. And when you do that in an imbalanced way, you end up with problems either way.
0: And you end up with a split parent problem. The Disney parent and the uber strict parent. And then the child learns, here's where I have fun, I can do what I want, and here's the one that I'm kind of afraid of and resentful. Parents need to be integrated in what the Bible calls grace and truth.
1: That's good. John, right at the end here, I want to cover one thing that seems to be kind of a phenom amongst younger parents right now, this idea of avoiding the word no, that it's not a healthy thing. And I think they refer to it as gentle parenting. Speak to that issue. It's kind of touching on this idea of being out of balance in one direction. And I, you know, some of the best advice I ever got from a friend, he said, try to say yes in your parenting more than no. But that came to activity, you know, when your son asks you or your daughter, do you want to play catch? Try to say yes. Don't say no, I'm busy. And that's how he was applying it. And I think that's a distinction too. Say yes when it comes to things your child wants to do after work or whatever it might be, rather than saying, I'm really tired, I'm busy, whatever. Then there's this, don't say no in order to be gentle on the child. Speak to that.
0: Well, I think that the gentle parenting thought pattern, there's some strengths in it. One is, they tend to be more emotionally attuned to how the child is feeling. That's very important. The attunement is a big deal. Also, I think it's good to sometimes explain the why. Instead of just, I'm the mommy all the time, you know, because I'm the parent. Well, sometimes you have to do that. But sometimes it's helpful to say because, you know, it might hurt somebody's feelings because we want you to be a success. And the fact that it's kind of anti-harshness, well, harshness can really damage a child. But here's the weaknesses, I think. No matter how warm we are and how attuned emotion we are, it can become permissiveness. And then the child doesn't learn structure and responsibility. Also, there's an over-validating, they call it sometimes, of always over-praising everything. And that can dysregulate the neurology of a child's brain because they know that they're not that great. And they begin to feel like they're a sham. So you're telling me I'm going to be the next president. Well, maybe I am, but right now I can't even make it through my classes. So they feel this disconnect. The overpraising can be a problem. And also the collaborative conversation instead of no, like, well, let's work this out together. Well, what that does is the child begins to think, I'm in charge here too, right? I'm just like these guys are. These
1: I got a vote.
0: I got a big vote. And instead of, I'm going to be in a world where there are authority figures and there's a God who owns everything and there's bosses and all this sort of thing, it becomes more confusing for them and sometimes creates a sense of entitlement and the inability, this is the big one, the inability to tolerate life's limits.
1: Yeah. That's big, and it seems epidemic right now. So, John, like I said, this is great. Let's go another day and cover some more of the content in the book. And what a great book it is. Dr. John Townsend with his co-author, Henry Cloud, Boundaries with Kids, How Healthy Choices Grow Healthy Children. 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And just know that you know, you're supporting something that we are having an impact, John. Mm-hmm. I think last year alone, we were able to help 470,000 families prepare for that parenting journey. That's a good thing. And we're really, you know, I'm grateful that Focus is having that kind of impact.
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1: And Dr. Townsend, you're involved with raising up the next generation of strong Christian counselors through your efforts at Concordia. Tell us more about that.
0: Well, it's the Townsend Institute for Leadership and Counseling at Concordia University in Irvine, California. It's for people that want an opportunity to enhance their career, get a new career, move up the ladder. We're a fully accredited remote graduate degree school. We got three programs. You can get a master's or a certificate in counseling, or an organizational leadership, or an executive coaching and consulting. And we have now a PhD in counseling, and actually Forbes magazine made us the number one remote PhD in counseling, so we're real happy about that. Yeah, we have hundreds of students, they're getting great jobs. We're at the bottom third of expensive schools like ours, and we have these great guest experts, people like Henry Cloud, Patrick Lencioni. There's a person named Jim Daly who speaks with our students, who's very well.
1: It's always fun to talk to the students.
0: So, yeah, we're at townsendinstitute.com.
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Praise the Lord. Hallelujah. It's Tuesday evening, and once again, a family challenge back to the Bible is on the air. At this time, we're going to do our opening song. I think we should pray first. So we'll do our prayer first, and then we'll do our opening song. Hallelujah. Praise the Lord. Thank you, Jesus. Heavenly Father, we are so grateful for your love, your unconditional love for us, Lord. We are grateful that you have sent Jesus, your Son, to be our Savior, to be our healer, to be our comforter, our guide, your Holy Spirit, hallelujah, after he had gone back to be with you, came, and he's here with us now. Thank you, Lord. We ask, dear Father, tonight that as your word is being taught, that your Holy Spirit would have his way, that he would enlighten our minds so that we can absorb your words into our spirits. And then, Father, that we would live by your word. This I ask in the name of Jesus Christ of Nazareth. Amen and amen. Hallelujah. Praise the Lord. Thank you, Jesus.

Praise the Lord. Hallelujah. So tonight we are going to continue from where we stopped in John, talking about John the Baptist. And we had already told you that the angel Gabriel had visited John the Baptist's father. His name was Zacharias. He was a priest. And he told him that God had heard his prayer and that he was going to have a baby. His wife was going to be pregnant. But Zacharias did not believe him. And so the angel said to him, you are going to be dumb. You are not going to be able to speak until after the baby was born. And so it happened, because every promise of God is true. It will surely come to pass. And so Zacharias was dumb. But when he went home after he had completed his tour of duty, his wife Elizabeth became pregnant. She was well up in age, but she was so happy, and she reacted differently to the news. And she was blessing the Lord and magnifying him and thanking him that he had mercy upon her and that she had become pregnant. So Mary, who was also a cousin of Auntie Elizabeth, as you know, some people call her Auntie Elizabeth, when she heard that Elizabeth was pregnant, because when Angel Gabriel came to give her own good news, he told her when he was leaving that her Aunt Elizabeth was pregnant herself. So she went and she visited with Aunt Elizabeth for a little while. When she came at her first greeting, the baby, John the Baptist, who was in her tummy, leapt for joy. Imagine, he worshipped the Lord, hallelujah, at that time, who was in Mary's tummy. So he did not yet know who Jesus was, but the Spirit of God within him acknowledged Jesus, who was also in tummy at the time. So we see that John the Baptist was a special child, and he had a special mission that was to reveal the Messiah to the world, starting with Israel. So at that time, he was going to tell Israel, the nation of Israel, who Jesus the Messiah was. And so we see when he was being named, that everybody wanted him to be named after one of his relatives, but his mother said his name is John. How can you name him John? You don't have any relative with that name. So they asked his father what his name should be. He asked for something to write on, and he wrote, his name is John. And as soon as he wrote that, his tongue was loose, and he was able to speak, and he blessed God. And he prophesied about his son. Hallelujah. And so we see that, I will read for you from Luke chapter 1, starting from verse 67, what Zacharias is saying about his son. Then his father Zacharias was filled with the Holy Spirit and gave this prophecy. Praise the Lord, the God of Israel, for he has come to visit his people and has redeemed them. He is sending us a mighty Savior from the royal line of his servant David, just as he promised through his holy prophets long ago. Someone to save us from our enemies, from all who hate us. He has been merciful to our ancestors, yes, to Abraham himself, by remembering his sacred promise to him
and by granting us the privilege of serving God fearlessly, freed from our enemies, and by making us holy and acceptable, ready to stand in His presence forever. Then he continued in verse 76, Luke chapter 1. And you, my little son, shall be called the prophet of the glorious God. For you will prepare the way for the Messiah. You will tell his people how to find salvation through forgiveness of sins. And so we see that John's work was cut out for him. Now all this will be because the mercy of our God is very tender, and heaven's dawn is about to break upon us to give light to those who sit in darkness and death's shadow, and to guide us to the path of peace. So in verse 80, Luke chapter 1, the little boy, John, greatly loved God. And when he grew up, he lived out in the lonely wilderness until his public ministry to Israel began. So we see that he was a different little boy. He loved the Lord greatly. And then when he grew up, he was in the wilderness by himself, praying, seeking God's face, you know, just getting ready for his public ministry. And I'm sure that he was with Jesus. He knew he was his cousin, but he didn't know that he was the Messiah. So we're going back to John chapter 1. Christ became a human being and lives here on earth among us, and was full of loving forgiveness and truth. And some of us have seen his glory, the glory of the only Son of the Heavenly Father. So we see that Jesus came in the flesh. Mary was conceived by the Holy Spirit, and she bore her son, the Messiah, the one who was chosen to free people from sin. And John is writing that he lived on earth among them. He had his disciples. He was in close range. He took them everywhere. He worked miracles. They saw him. He taught them. And so they said, some of us have seen his glory, the glory of the only Son of the Heavenly Father, because Jesus reflected the Father. Jesus had the qualities, the characteristics of the Father. And so they said, we saw him. We saw his glory, the glory of the Heavenly Father, because he is his son. Now, John the Baptist pointed out Jesus to the people, telling the crowds, this is the one I was talking about when I said, someone is coming who is greater by far than I am, for he existed long before I did. And we are going to see a little later on how John knew that Jesus was the Messiah. We have all benefited from the rich blessings he brought to us. Blessing upon blessing heaped upon us. For Moses gave us only the law with its rigid demands and merciless justice, while Jesus Christ brought us loving forgiveness as well. No one has actually seen God. But of course, his only son, Jesus, the Messiah, has. For he is a companion of the Father
and has told us all about him. John chapter 1 verse 19. The Jewish leaders sent priests and assistant priests from Jerusalem to ask John whether he claimed to be the Messiah. So they heard John preaching and they wanted to know exactly who John was. He denied it flatly. "I am not the Christ," he said. "Well then, who are you?" they asked. "Are you Elijah?" "No." "Are you the prophet?" "No." "Then who are you? Tell us, so we can give an answer to those who sent us. What do you have to say for yourself?" He replied, "I am a voice from the barren wilderness shouting, as Isaiah prophesied, 'Get ready for the coming of the Lord.'" Those who were sent by the Pharisees asked him, "Well, if you're not the Messiah, or Elijah, or the prophet, what right do you have to baptize?" John told them, "I merely baptize with water, but right here in the crowd is someone you have never met, who will soon begin his ministry among you, and I am not even fit to be his slave." This incident took place at Bethany, a village on the other side of the Jordan River, where John was baptizing. The next day, John saw Jesus coming toward him and said, "Look, there is the Lamb of God who takes away the world's sin. He is the one I was talking about when I said, 'Soon a man far greater than I am is coming, who existed long before me.' I didn't know he was the one, but I am here baptizing with water in order to point him out to the nation of Israel." Then John told about seeing the Holy Spirit in the form of a dove descending from heaven and resting upon Jesus. "I didn't know he was the one," John said again, "but at the time God sent me to baptize, he told me, 'When you see the Holy Spirit descending and resting upon someone, he is the one you are looking for. He is the one who baptizes with the Holy Spirit.' I saw it happen to this man, and I therefore testify that he is the Son of God." The following day, as John was standing with two of his disciples, Jesus walked by. John looked at him intently and then declared, "See, there is the Lamb of God." Then John's two disciples turned and followed Jesus. Jesus looked around at them and he asked, "What do you want?" "Sir, where do you live?" they replied. "Come and see," he said. So they went with him to the place where he was staying and were with him from about 4 o'clock that afternoon until the evening. So we see that John the Baptist was doing exactly what God had sent him to do, to show that Jesus was the light, the true light, and also to identify him so the people would know exactly who he was. So there were the cousins before John went into the wilderness. I'm sure that they played together and so on as little boys, but John did not yet know, he did not yet recognize that Jesus was the Messiah. So we have a glimpse of who John was and what he did. We're going to have some more glimpses into his life as he began his preaching. So we're going to Matthew chapter 3 and starting at verse 3.
while they were living in Nazareth, John the Baptist began preaching out in the Judean wilderness. His constant theme was, turn from your sins, turn to God, for the kingdom of heaven is coming soon. And I'm saying the same thing tonight to those who are listening, who may be children of God, but have gone astray. Turn from your sins, turn to God, for the kingdom of heaven is coming soon. And to the person who has never, ever believed and received Jesus, acknowledged that he died, that he was buried, and that he rose again, that he shed his blood for them, for their sins, I am also encouraging you tonight to turn from your sins, turn to God, for the kingdom of heaven is coming soon. We see the signs. Everything that is written in the word about the end of time, we see it being played out. Just think about the war in Israel. And so John kept on telling the people to turn from their sins and turn to God. So we continue Matthew chapter 3 verse 3. Isaiah the prophet had told about John's ministry centuries before. He had written, I hear a shout from the wilderness. Prepare a road for the Lord. Straighten out the path where he will walk. John's clothing was woven from camel's hair, and he wore a leather belt. His food was locusts and wild honey. People from Jerusalem and from all over the Jordan Valley, and in fact, from every section of Judea, went out to the wilderness to hear him preach. And when they confessed their sins, he baptized them in the river Jordan. But when he saw many Pharisees and Sadducees coming to be baptized, he denounced them. You sons of snakes, he warned. Who said that you could escape the coming wrath of God? But before being baptized, prove that you have turned from sin by doing worthy deeds. Don't try to get by as you are, thinking we are safe for we are Jews, descendants of Abraham. That proves nothing. God can change these stones into Jews. And even now, as the axe of God's judgment is poised to chop down every unproductive tree, they will be chopped and burned. With water, I baptize those who repent of their sins. But someone else is coming, far greater than I am, so great that I am not worthy to carry his shoes. He shall baptize you with the Holy Spirit and with fire. He will separate the chaff from the grain, burning the chaff with never-ending fire and storing away the grain. Then Jesus went from Galilee to the Jordan River to be baptized there by John. Okay, so I'm going to stop here for a minute and go back up, where we'll see what John's ministry, what he was doing actually. So yes, he said, turn away from your sins and turn to God. And then we saw what he wore. We saw that he was, you know, telling the people after they confessed their sins, then he baptized them in the river, the Jordan River. So there we see that in order to be baptized, you need
to make a profession of faith. You need to confess your sins and ask the Lord Jesus to forgive you and to acknowledge that He is the one who shed His blood so that your sins could be forgiven. To acknowledge that He did not stay dead. He did not stay in the grave, but He rose again so that He could give you eternal life. This is what John the Baptist was saying. I just baptized with water after you confess your sins, but Jesus is coming and He will baptize you with the Holy Spirit. But there are some people, stiff-necked, Pharisees, Sadducees, the religious big boys. They came to be baptized, but they were not confessing their sins first. So He gave them a few little harsh words and told them that in order for them to be baptized, they needed to do what everybody else was doing, and that is to repent. No one can come to God any other way but through repentance and receiving forgiveness of sin and the new birth. You have to come to God through the means that He has said, not on your own terms, not how you like. He said, repent and be baptized. Acts 2:38. He said, in order to enter the kingdom of God, you have to be born again. So you have to be born not of the flesh, but of the Spirit. And so we need to follow God's prescription. If you go to the doctor and he tells you to take one capsule or one tablet 3 times a day, you don't do it like that, you will not get the desired results. And so if Jesus said you have to repent and be baptized, John said you have to repent and be baptized, that is the way that it's supposed to go. That is the way it's supposed to be done, and not how we want. So we see that we're going to look at Matthew chapter 3 verse 13, where John is going to baptize Jesus. Then Jesus went from Galilee to the Jordan River to be baptized by John. John didn't want to do it. This isn't proper, he said. It's not right. I am the one who needs to be baptized by you. But Jesus said, please do it, for I must do all that is right. So then John baptized him. Not that Jesus had any sins to be forgiven and to be baptized and, you know, to be made right, but he wanted to show us an example as always. So John hesitated. John argued with him. But Jesus said, please do it. So then John baptized him. There was another reason for him to be baptized, because we'll see it. After his baptism, as soon as Jesus came up out of the water, the heavens were opened to him, and he saw the Spirit of God coming down in the form of a dove. And a voice from heaven said, this is my beloved Son, and I am wonderfully pleased with him. So Jesus had to be baptized by John because God had told him, you are going to be able to identify who Jesus, the Messiah, is, who the Messiah is, when you see the Spirit of God descending on him in the form of a dove. So if Jesus had not gone to be baptized, John did not obey and baptize him, then he would not have known, because that is how God wanted his Son to be known. He told John, out of all the people that over there, the
and all of them that are coming to you to be baptized, you will know who the Messiah is by the Holy Spirit descending on him in the form of a dove. So if Jesus hadn't gone to be baptized, and if John hadn't obeyed him and baptized him, that part would not have been fulfilled. And John would not know who the Messiah was. So he had to baptize him. Thank God for obedience. Jesus obeyed, and John obeyed. Remember that John's mission was to identify Jesus, the Messiah. Hallelujah. Thank you, Lord. Thank you, Lord. Thank you, Lord. Thank you, Jesus. So it pays to obey the Lord. Now in Mark chapter 1, we read, here begins the wonderful story of Jesus the Messiah, the Son of God. In the book written by the prophet Isaiah, God announced that he would send his son to earth, and that a special messenger would arrive first to prepare the world for his coming. So we see that Isaiah had prophesied that John the Baptist was going to precede or come before Jesus to prepare the world for his coming. The prophet Isaiah said, verse 3, Mark chapter 1. Yeah, chapter 1. This messenger will live out in the barren wilderness, Isaiah said, and will proclaim that everyone must straighten out his life to be ready for the Lord's arrival. This messenger was John the Baptist. He lived in the wilderness and taught that all should be baptized as a public announcement of the decision to turn their backs on sin so that God could forgive them. People from Jerusalem and from all over Judea traveled out into the Judean wastelands to see and hear John. And when they confessed their sins, he baptized them in the Jordan River. His clothes were woven from camel's hair, and he wore a leather belt. Locusts and wild honey were his food. Here is a sample of his preaching. Someone is coming soon who is far greater than I am, so much greater that I am not even worthy to be his slave. I baptize you with water, but he will baptize you with God's Holy Spirit. Then one day, Jesus came from Nazareth in Galilee and was baptized by John there in the Jordan River. The moment Jesus came up out of the water, he saw the heavens open and the Holy Spirit in the form of a dove descending on him. And a voice from heaven said, "You are my beloved Son. You are my delight." Immediately, the Holy Spirit urged Jesus into the desert, and there for 40 days alone, except for desert animals, he was subjected to Satan's temptations to sin. And afterwards, the angels came and cared for him. Later on, after John was arrested by King Herod, Jesus went to Galilee to preach God's good news. So we see that John did come before Jesus, and as he was phasing out his ministry, Jesus was beginning his. And so we see that John was arrested by King Herod, and Jesus started preaching. At last, the time has come, he announced. God's kingdom is near.
Turn from your sins and act on this glorious news. So we see that all the Gospels, I read from Matthew first, then I read from Mark. Now I am reading from Luke chapter 3. And we are going to see how John continued his ministry and what he said to a big boy, which got him angry and sent him to prison. Luke chapter 3. In the 15th year of the reign of the emperor Tiberius Caesar, a message came from God to John, the son of Zacharias, as he was living out there in the deserts. Pilate was governor over Judea at that time. Herod was governor over Galilee. His brother Philip over Iturea and Trachonitis. Lysanias over Abilene, and Annas and Caiaphas were high priests. Then John went from place to place on both sides of the Jordan River, preaching that people should be baptized to show that they had turned to God and away from their sins in order to be forgiven. In the words of Isaiah the prophet, John was a voice shouting from the barren wilderness, "Prepare a road for the Lord to travel on. Widen the path for him. Level the mountains. Fill up the valleys. Straighten the curves. Smooth out the ruts. And then all mankind shall see the Savior sent from God." So next time I will continue with that part in Luke chapter 3, because I will not have time to finish it off tonight. So we see that John had done his public ministry, and Jesus, after John had pointed him out to the people, he identified him, which was what he's one of his missions. Then Jesus also began his ministry. So we'll see how John finished his ministry, how he completed, and what happened to him next time. Praise the Lord. Father in heaven, thank you for your word. Your word is a lamp unto our feet and a light unto our path. Thank you, Lord, that you love us so much that you told us in your word what we need to do in order to come back to you. Sin had disconnected us from you. Our spirits had died. When Adam and Eve chose to disobey you in the garden, and to obey the enemy who had come in the form of a serpent, their spirits died within them, even though they were still physically alive. And your word says that death and sin passed from Adam to every man, so that all have sinned. Father, all includes from the youngest to the oldest. Holy Father, sin cannot enter your heavenly home. And so, Lord, you sent Jesus, your perfect Son, your only Son, to be a human being, to connect with us, to die in our places on the cross, shedding his blood. Your word also says that without the shedding of Jesus' blood, there will be no forgiveness for sin. So his death, the Lamb of God, was a necessary sacrifice. Thank you, Jesus, for being that sacrificial lamb. Thank you for taking my place on the cross.
I am the one who had to die for my sins. I am the one who had to pay the penalty for my sins, but you did. Thank you, Jesus. Not only did you do it for me, but you did it for every person that was ever going to be born. You bear the sin of the whole world upon you. Thank you, Jesus. Thank you that you chose to stay on the cross, because you could have gotten away. Being the Son of God, you had that power. But you chose to stay because of your immense love for me and for everyone in the world. Thank you, Jesus. Lord, you told Nicodemus, except a man be born again, he cannot enter into the kingdom of God. He cannot be a part of the kingdom. That goes for all of us, because all have sinned. All are separated from God. Father, your word says in John chapter 1 verse 12 that as many as received him, if we received Jesus, to them he gave the right, the privilege to become a son of God. So Father, in order to become your child, we have to believe that Jesus came to die for us, and we have to receive him through his spirit into our lives, so that our spirit can become reconnected to your spirit. And that's why your word says that we are not born of flesh again, but we are born of your spirit. So Father, tonight I pray that there would be some people calling on the name of the Lord to be saved, because Jesus, the Messiah, came to die so that we could have the opportunity of becoming children of God. Father, have mercy upon children tonight, upon young people tonight, upon older people tonight, Lord. May they call upon your name, Jesus. May they call upon your name, Jesus, confessing their sins and acknowledging that they believe that you died and rose again for them, so that they can become a part of your kingdom. Lord, I pray for those, your own children, who have gone astray, trampling underfoot your precious blood. Father, as your Holy Spirit awakens their spirit tonight and speaks to them, I pray that they will turn away from their sins. Because your word says, 1 John 1:9, that if we confess our sins, you are faithful and just to forgive us our sins and to cleanse us from all unrighteousness. So Father, tonight, thank you. Thank you, thank you, thank you, thank you for your word and your blood and your promises and your faithfulness. Bless us all, I pray, in the name of Jesus Christ of Nazareth. Amen and amen. Hallelujah. So tonight, this has been our program, A Family Challenge, Back to the Bible. You are challenged to serve the Lord this week. John said, turn away from your sins, turn to God.
This is what I challenge you to do this week, no matter who you are. So this has been a family challenge back to the Bible with Auntie Pam, Sister Pam, however you know me. And my number is 767-612-2674. And Mona D's number is 265-3634. So if you need any help, anything that you have heard us say that you want more explanation about, any of the programs of Willing Women, like the Willing Daughters and Sons for the Young One on Sundays, the Willing Women Prayer Nights on a Monday at 7:30, or the prayer line on a Friday, call 767-265-3634 or 767-612-2674. Shalom. Have a good night. Until next time.